0: everything.
1: Why did China reject the incursion of the Western boy into their country?
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6: Possession doesn't win you match around.
7: No, but if they can't hold on to the ball, they cannot score.
8: Another thing again is our officiating, especially in the league. 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
1: Once you have money, to have influence and power, you can rule in Nigeria. 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
2: This man will have better money. This is a military man. Why can't you throw the NPC the way? It will be VPN.
3: Better to say, I will come and do my best, Nigeria. Please support me. Bless how we work together.
4: I am not defending him.
5: I'm not.
3: I'm defending him a lot.
6: If your ministers don't work, vote them out of office. If the governors don't work, vote them out of office. Well, I'm hoping that you can educate yourself enough.
7: I think a black man is cursed.
6: No, don't say that.
8: We are suffering from post-traumatic disorder. We are traumatized.
6: How do you say that the world is survival of the fittest?
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0: Have your say in what we say.
1: We talk the talk.
2: People are making so much money. All the money Buhari borrowed to fight insurgency are in people's pockets.
3: See, this nonsense. We are doing it. This country must stop.
1: With all that happens,
0: we keep up with all events.
4: I haven't heard female lawyers handling high-profile cases.
5: Another season where Manchester City dominates from maybe start to finish this time around.
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1: The Nigerian, how did he die, is the question.
2: South African lives were lost unwantedly like this on Nigerian soil. Would the SA government be pried into cause of death?
3: South Africans are against their own African brother. Government, go there, hold a meeting with them. Then we sit on
4: the security paramount to them. They are going to make sure that the nation doesn't work.
0: 99.3 Nigeria Info. Let's talk.
5: The first question might be, why should you even bother improving yourself? And I think the answer to that is something like, so you don't suffer any more stupidly than you have to. And maybe so others don't have to either. It's something like that. You know, like there's a real injunction at the bottom of it. It's not some casual self-help doctrine. It's that if you don't organize yourself properly, you'll pay for it, and in a big way, and so will the people around you. Now, and you could say, well, I don't care about that, but that's actually not true. You actually do care about that, because if you're in pain, you will care about it. And so you do care about it, even if it's just that negative way, you know. It's very rare that you can find someone who's in excruciating pain who would ever say, well, it would be no better if I was out of this. Sort of pain is one of those things that brings the idea that it would be better if it didn't exist along with it. It's incontrovertible. So you get your act together so that there isn't any more stupid pain around you than necessary. Well, so then the question might be, well, how would you go about getting your act together? And the answer to that, and this is a phenomenological idea too, it's something like, look around for something that bothers you and see if you can fix it. Now, I often tell people too, fix the things you repeat every day, because people tend to think of those as trivial, right? You get up, you brush your teeth, you have your breakfast, you know, you have your routines that you go through every day. Well, those probably constitute 50% of your life. And people think, well, they're mundane, I don't need to pay attention to them. It's like, no, that's exactly wrong. The things you do every day, those are the most important things you do, hands down. All you have to do is do the arithmetic. Let's say you go into you can do this in a room. It's quite fun to do it just when you're sitting in a room, like a room, maybe your bedroom. You can sit there and just sort of meditate on it and think, okay, if I wanted to spend 10 minutes making this room better, what would I have to do? And you have to ask yourself that, right? It's not a command. It's like a genuine question. And things will pop out in the room that, you know, you like there's a stack of papers over there that's kind of bugging you, and you know that maybe a little order there would be a good thing. And, you know, you haven't, there's some rubbish behind your computer monitor that you haven't attended to for like 6 months. And the room would be slightly better if it was a little less dusty and the cables weren't all tangled up the same way. And like, if you allow yourself just to consider the expanse in which you exist at that moment, there'll be all sorts of things that'll pop out in it that you could just fix. And, you know, I might say, well, if you were coming to see me for psychotherapy, the easiest thing for us to do first would just be to get you to organize your room. You think, well, is that psychotherapy? And the answer is, well, it depends on how you conceive the limits of your being. And I would say, start where you can start. You know, if something announces itself to you, which is a strange way of thinking about it, as in need of repair, that you could repair, then, hey, fix it. You fix 100 things like that, your life will be a lot different. See, part of what artists do, for example, when Van Gogh paints a room, and you look at it glowing, he's trying to show you what's beyond your perception of the room. And I mean this technically, like the way that your visual system is set up is that whenever memory and presumption can replace direct perception, it will, because it's simpler. So you literally see what you expect to see. And if what you see is dull and drab and boring and pointless and uninspiring, then that's you. It's not what's there. And what the artist does when he or she re-represents that mundane reality is to remind you of what's behind it, the potential that's there. And so what I'm suggesting to people is that they take the potential that's right in front of them. It's like, okay, and here's the rule. You're aiming up. There's something that you could change, that you would change. That might be a very small thing. Could, well, that's within the grasp of your power. Would is within the grasp of your will. To combine those two things might be a very small shift. You might only be willing to make a very tiny step forward. It's like, fine, good enough. Make a tiny step forward, and that makes you a slight bit stronger than you were before. And then the next step can be slightly larger, and it's the path of humility. If people look at their lives, you know, it's a very interesting thing to do. I like the idea of the room, because you can do that at the drop of a hat. You know, go back to where you live and sit down and think, okay, I'm going to make this place better for half an hour. What should I do? You have to ask, and things will just pop up like mad. And it's partly because your mind is a very strange thing. As soon as you give it a name, a genuine aim, it'll reconfigure the world in keeping with that aim. That's actually how you see to begin with. And so if you set it a task, especially, you have to be genuine about it, which is why you have to bring your thoughts and emotions together, and then you have to get them in your body so you're acting consistently. You have to be genuine about the aim. But once you aim, the world will reconfigure itself around that aim, which is very strange. Be careful what you aim at. Right? What you aim at determines the way the world manifests itself to you. And so if the world is manifesting itself in a very negative way, one thing to ask is, are you aiming at the right thing? Now, you know, I'm not trying to reduce everybody's problems to an improper aim. People get cut off at the knees for all sorts of reasons. You know, they get sick, they have accidents. There's a random element to being, that's for sure. And so you don't want to take anything, even that particular phrase, too far. You want to bind it with the fact that random things do happen to people. But it's still a great thing to ask. And so what that means is, well, you get up in the morning and you're excited about the day. You're ready to go. And so as far as I can tell, what you do is you specify your long-term ideal. Maybe you also specify a place you want to stay the hell away from so that you're terrified to fail as well as excited about succeeding, because that's also useful. You specify your goal. You do that in some sense as a unique individual. You want to specify goals that make you say, oh, if that could happen as a consequence of my efforts, it would clearly be worthwhile. Okay, well, this is what I'm aiming for. How does that instantiate itself day to day, week to week, month to month? And that's where something like a schedule can be unbelievably useful. Google Calendar. It's like, make a damn schedule and stick to it. Okay, so what's the rule with the schedule? It's not a bloody prison. That's the first thing that people do wrong. They say, well, I don't like to follow a schedule. It's like, well, what kind of schedule are you setting up? Well, I have to do this, then I have to do this, then I have to do this. You know, and then I just go play video games, because who wants to do all these things that I have to do? It's like, wrong. Set the damn schedule up so that you have the day you want. That's the trick. It's like, okay, I've got tomorrow. If I was going to set it up so it was the best possible day I could have, practically speaking, what would it look like? Maybe 20% of your day has to be responsibility and obligation, or maybe it's more than that, depending on how far behind you are. But even that, you can ask yourself, okay, well, I've got these responsibilities. I have to schedule the damn things in. What's the right ratio of responsibility to reward? And you can ask yourself that, just like you'd negotiate with someone who is working for you. It's like, okay, you got to work tomorrow. Okay, so I want you to work tomorrow. And you might say, okay, well, what are you going to do for me that makes it likely that I'll work for you? Well, you can ask yourself that, you know. So maybe you do an hour of responsibility and then you play a video game for 15 minutes. I don't know, whatever turns your crank, man. But, you know, you have to negotiate with yourself and not tyrannize yourself. Like you're negotiating with someone that you care for, that you would like to be productive and have a good life. And that's how you make the schedule. It's like, and then you look at the day and you think, well, if I had that day, that'd be good. Great. You know, and you're useless and horrible, so you'll probably only hit it with about 70% accuracy, but that beats the hell out of zero, right? And if you hit it even with 50% accuracy, another rule is, well, aim for 51% the next week, or 50.5% for God's sake, or because you're going to hit that position where things start to loop back positively and spiral you upward. And so that's one way that you can work on your conscientiousness, is plan a life you'd like to have. We're built for a burden, and we're not happy without that burden, and we want to find the one that suits us. And that's difficult. It's part of the adventure of life to seek out the burden that suits you. But when you have that, then yes, then hopefully you're operating in harmony with the requirements of those around you. You make yourself a reasonably morally respectable individual. And so now you're not blinded as much by your own proclivity for uselessness and malevolence. And then you can integrate all that. You can integrate all those rules. And that's the beginning of the development of character. And then you can embody the union of the rules. It's something like that. Well, the mission is the improvement of your character, the constant improvement of your character. And I think a lot of that's done in dialogue with your conscience. It's like your conscience is always telling you. Socrates said this thousands of years ago. Your conscience is always telling you what you shouldn't be doing. And one of the things Socrates said was what discriminated him from the run-of-the-mill person, and why perhaps we still know of him so many thousands of years later, was that when his conscience told him not to do something, he didn't do it. He stopped saying the things that he shouldn't have been saying, and he stopped doing the things he shouldn't have been doing. And that's a start, you know. That's a discipline, I would say. That's the ability to follow a certain kind of intrinsic discipline. And maybe that's merely the cessation of evil. And that's not exactly the same as the pursuit of positive good. Let's say you haven't got there yet, but that's a start. You clear away the obstacles from your vision by ceasing to engage in those activities you know to be wrong. And then the world starts to lay itself out in more pristine form. And then maybe you can start to apprehend what would be positively good instead of merely not wrong. It's psychologically meaningful to pursue the highest of goals and the development of your character, but it's also the best possible thing that you can do practically here and now in the material world to make it less terrible than it might otherwise be. There are times in your life when you're not going to be happy, and then what are you going to do? Your goal is demolished. And there are going to be plenty of times in your life when you're not happy. There might be years. And so it's a shallow boat in a very rough ocean. And it's based upon a misconceptualization. Happiness is something that descends upon you. Everyone knows that. You know, it comes upon you suddenly. And then you should be grateful for it, because there's plenty of suffering. And if you happen to be happy, well, wonderful. Enjoy it. Be grateful for it. And maybe try to meditate on the reasons that it manifested itself, right? Because it can come as a mystery, you know? You don't necessarily know when you're going to be happy. Something surprising happens and delights you. And you can analyze that. You can think, well, I'm doing something right. I'm in the right place right now. I've done something right. Maybe I can hang on to that. Maybe I can learn from that. What you should be pursuing instead is, well, there's two things. Is you should be pursuing who you could be. That'd be the first thing. It's like, because you're not who you could be, and you know it. You have guilt and shame and regret, and you berate yourself for your lack of discipline and your procrastination and all your bad habits. You know perfectly well that you're not who you could be. And God only knows who you could be. And so that's who you should be striving. That's what you should be striving for. And associated with that, you should be attempting to formulate some conception of the highest good that you can conceive of, that you can articulate. Because why not aim for that? It's like your life is short and it's troublesome. And perhaps you need to do something worthwhile with it. And if so, then you should do the most worthwhile thing. And you should figure out what that is for you. And part of that's definitely going to be to develop your character as much as possible, to dispense with those parts of you that are unworthy. And then maybe, if you're fortunate and you do that carefully, then happiness will descend upon you from time to time. And that's the best you've got. And then also perhaps during sorrowful times, or worse, evil times, the fact that you've strengthened your character and that you're aiming at the highest that you can conceptualize, that'll give you the moral fortitude to endure without becoming corrupted during those times, and to be someone who can be relied upon in a crisis. There's an aim. You know, one of the things I've told my audiences, the young guys take to this a lot. I said, you should be the strongest person at your father's funeral, right? Well, that's something to aim for. It's a transition, a generational transition. And it means that, well,
6: all the people around you are suffering because of their loss, they have someone to turn to who can illustrate by their behavior that the force of character is sufficient to move you beyond the catastrophe. And you need that. And that's a great thing to, that's a great thing to hypothesize as your aim. And the happiness just evaporates as irrelevant in light of that sort of conceptualization.
5: The internal problem is, how do you deal with tragedy and malevolence? And you can say, well, I'm not prepared. It's like, yeah, fair enough. Unsurprising, especially if you were overprotected as a child. It's not a good idea to overprotect your kids because the snakes are going to come into the garden no matter what you do. And so then you, instead of trying to keep the damn snakes away, what you do is you arm your child with something that can help them chop them into pieces and make the world out of them. So that the trick for human thriving in the face of suffering and malevolence is strength, not protection. It's a completely different idea. We also know this clinically. We know, for example, that if you treat people with exposure therapy for agoraphobia, which is, roughly speaking, the fear of chaos, I would say, the fear of everything, you don't make them less afraid. You make them braver. It's not the same thing.
6: What the thing to me is that everything else pales in comparison to that. That's why it says in the New Testament that you should stack up riches in heaven. It's like there isn't anything better than that. You know, you're functioning well, your family's functioning well, you're contributing to your community. What you're doing is worthwhile, you know. You're not tormented by your conscience. You're aiming at something that the sacrifices that you have to make are, that clearly justify the sacrifices you have to make. Maybe even the sacrifice of your life, because you're in this, like this is a mortal game. You're in this with your whole life. And you'd think that what that would mean, at least in part, is that you need to find a game to play that's of sufficient grandeur and nobility so that perhaps even the fact that mortality is built into the structure now becomes justifiable. I mean, it's a hell of a, it's a hell of an ambition, but I don't, it doesn't seem to me to be something that's impossible. I think you can live your life enough so that it justifies itself despite its limitation. That's the real question. Can you do that? And I believe that you can, and I believe that what that means is that the human spirit fundamentally triumphs over

The world shifts itself around your aim. Because you're a creature that has an aim. You have to have an aim in order to do something. You're an aiming creature. You look at a point and you move towards it. It's built right into you. And so you have an aim. Well, let's say your aim is the highest possible aim. Well, then, so that sets up the world around you. It organizes all of your perceptions. It organizes what you see and you don't see. It organizes your emotions and your motivations. So you organize yourself around that aim. And then what happens is the day manifests itself as a set of challenges and problems. And if you solve them properly, then you stay on the pathway towards that aim. And you can concentrate on the day. And so that way you get to have your cake and eat it too. Because you can point into the distance, the far distance. And you can live in the day. And it seems to me that makes every moment of the day supercharged with meaning. That's how, because if everything that you're doing every day is related to the highest possible aim that you can conceptualize, well, that's the very definition of the meaning that would sustain you in your life. Well, and then the issue is, well, back to Noah. Well, all hell's about to break loose and chaos is coming. It's like when that's happening in your life, you might want to be doing something that you regard as truly worthwhile. Because that's what will keep you afloat when everything is flooded. And you don't want to wait until the flood comes to start doing that. Because if your ark's half built and you don't know how to captain it, the probability is very high that you'll drown. Human beings are weird creatures because we're much more activated by having an aim and moving towards it than we are by attainment. And what that means is you have to have an aim, and that means you have to have an interpretation. And it also means that the nobler the aim, that's one way of thinking about it, the better your life. And that's a really interesting thing to know, because, you know, you've heard ever since you were tiny that you should act like a good person and you shouldn't lie, for example. And you might think, well, why the hell should I act like a good person, and why not lie? You know, even a three-year-old can ask that question, because smart kids learn to lie earlier, by the way. And they think, well, why not twist the fabric of reality so that it serves your specific short-term needs? I mean, that's a great question. Why not do that? Why act morally? If you can get away with something and it brings you closer to something you want, well, why not do it? These are good questions. It's not self-evident. Well, it seems to me tied in with what I just mentioned. It's like you destabilize yourself and things become chaotic. That's not good. And if you don't have a noble aim, then you have nothing but shallow, trivial pleasures. And they don't sustain you. And that's not good, because life is so difficult, so much suffering, it's so complex, it ends and everyone dies and it's painful. It's like without a noble aim, how can you withstand any of that? Can't. You become desperate, and once you become desperate, things go from bad to worse very rapidly when you become desperate. And so there's the idea of the noble aim, and it's not something, it's something that's necessary. It's the bread that people cannot live without, right? That's not physical bread. It's the noble aim. And what is that? If you configure your life so that what you are genuinely doing is aiming at the highest possible good, then the things that you need to survive and to thrive on a day-to-day basis will deliver themselves to

0: you? That's a hypothesis, and it's not some simple hypothesis, right? Because what it basically says is, if you dare to do the most difficult thing that you can conceptualize, your life will work out better than it will if you do anything else. Well, how are you going to find out if that's true? Well, it's a Kierkegaardian leap of faith. There's no way you're going to find out whether or not that's true unless you do it. So no one can tell you either, because just because it works for someone else, I mean, that's interesting and all that, but it's no proof that it'll work for you. You have to be all in this game.
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0: All right, so you're always in one of these little frameworks, and there's just no getting out of it. So, and that's because, you know, at any given moment, this is like, it's like field theory. There used to be psychological theories that talked about the field of human experience, something like that. And this is kind of what that is. This is a field. And basically what happens is you parse out a little part of the world, say, and so an amount you can handle. So let's say it has some duration. You're not aiming at something 50 years in the future. It's because how the hell are you going to do that? There's too many variables, you know. So you're aiming at some handleable amount of time, and you posit a goal in there, and you plot your route, and then that tells you what's up and tells you what's down, because up moves you towards the goal and down moves you away from the goal. And that sets up your motivational framework so that you have something worth attaining. You know, that's a really interesting thing to know, too. It's like, why have a goal? Well, it's easy. No goal, no positive emotion. Because you experience positive emotion by noticing that you're moving towards a goal. And so if you don't have a goal, well, you can't have any positive emotion. So better have a goal. One thing to remember is that if you don't erect a hierarchical structure with something to aim at, you got no positive motivation. Because you experience positive motivation in relationship to a goal, not from attaining the goal. That's satisfaction. Besides, it's fleeting. You know perfectly well, you graduate from university, poof, next day you have a problem, which is, what do you do next? And that's a tough problem. It's not like you've solved your problems by winning that game. You just introduced the problem of having to introduce another game. So it's unreliable as a source of positive emotion, but what's reliable is you set a goal and you try to attain it. And then that gives your life, that literally provides your life with meaning. And so you might say, well, what should the goal be? Well, we could start by saying, well, any goal is better than none. And then we might say, well, it should be a goal that other people will let you pursue, because otherwise it's going to be kind of difficult. Maybe they'll be even happy to help you pursue it. That would even be better. And maybe it's a goal that would enable you to learn how to pursue other goals while you pursue that goal. Boy, that would really be good. And so you can see that your goal is parameterized, but that doesn't mean that any old goal works. It means there's some goals that work nicely and some not so nicely. There are playable games and non-playable games. That's a good way of thinking about it. And you want to have a playable game. And there's a lot of them. Lawyer, plumber, you know, actor, whatever. They're playable games. And it's not obvious which one's better, but it's certainly obvious which ones are sustainable and which ones are worse. So there's a set of playable games, and you need to extract from that set of playable games a game that suits you. And that would be partly due to your temperament, you know, because extroverted people want to play an extroverted game, and highly neurotic people want to play a safe game, and agreeable people want to play a generous game, and disagreeable people want to play a game that's highly competitive so they can win, and, you know, fine. But they're all within the realm of playable games. The world's way more complicated than a text, and so there's an infinite number of ways that you can look at the world. And so how do we know that any one way is better than any other way? That's a good question. Now, the postmodern answer was, we can't. And that's not a good answer, because you drown in chaos under those circumstances, right? You can't make sense of anything. And that's not good, because it's not neutral to not make sense of things. It's very anxiety-provoking. It's very depressing, because if things are so chaotic that you can't get a handle on them, your body defaults into emergency preparation mode, and your heart rate goes up, and your immune system stops working, and like you burn yourself out, you age rapidly, because you're surrounded by nothing you can control. It's varying. That's an existential crisis, right? It's anxiety provoking and depressing, very hard on people. And even more than that, it turns out that the way that we're constructed neurophysiologically is that we don't experience any positive emotion unless we have an aim and we can see ourselves progressing towards that aim. It isn't precisely attaining the aim that makes us happy. As you all know, if you've ever attained anything, because as soon as you attain it, then the whole little game ends, then you have to come up with another game, right? So it's Sisyphus. Well, you don't want to suffer so much that your life is unbearable, right? That just seems self-evident. Pain argues for itself. I think of pain as the fundamental reality because no one disputes it, right? I mean, even if you say that you don't believe in pain, it doesn't help when you're in pain. You still believe in it, right? It's you can't pry it up with logic and rationality. It just stands forth as what the fundament of existence. And that's actually quite useful to know. Say, well, you don't want any more of that than is absolutely necessary. And I think that's self-evident. And then you say, well, wait a minute, it's more complicated than that. You don't want any more of that that's necessary today, but also not tomorrow and not next week and not next month and not next year. So however you act now, better not compromise how you're going to be in a year, because that would just be counterproductive. That's part of the problem with short-term pleasures, right? It's like act in haste, repent at leisure. Everyone knows exactly what that means. So you have to act in a way that works now and tomorrow and next week and next month and so forth. And so you have to take your future self into account. And human beings can do that. And taking your future self into account isn't much different than taking other people into account. There's no better pathway to self-realization and the ennoblement of being than to posit the highest good that you can conceive of and commit yourself to it. And then you might also ask yourself, and this is definitely worth asking, is do you really have anything better to do? And if you don't, well, why would you do anything else? And the probability is that if you manifest yourself properly in the world, that those things will come your way is extraordinarily high. And I believe that that's exactly right. I mean, I've watched people operate in the world, and I would say that there is no more effective way of operating in the world than to conceptualize the highest good that you can and then strive to attain it. There's no more practical pathway to the kind of success that you could have if you actually knew what success was.
2: When sin was sin.

0: So good afternoon. It's a real pleasure to do another TED Talk. And today I'm going to talk to you about you. Share with you hopefully an idea that's really made a massive difference in my life and hopefully could make a massive difference in your life too. Now, I've spent my life really studying human beings. So when I was a kid, I was the youngest of four, so I spent a lot of time just watching my brothers and sisters and seeing the mess and the challenge that they got into and trying to clock how I avoided that. And then I had the great fortune of training as a physician, and some of you may know that medical training is the most incredible opportunity because you get up close and personal with human suffering on every single level, on a daily basis. And I've been in the room where people have died right in front of me, and it's a really profound moment. I've also been in the room where life has come into the world. I've delivered a number of children, including three of my own four boys, one of whom is at the back. Hi, son. So medical training, a fantastic experience. I became a researcher, initially an immunologist, and studied right down to the nano detail of how our white blood cells roll along the inside of our blood vessels and with really clever adhesion molecules stick and kind of squeeze out between the endothelial cells and fight infection, more recently as a neuroscientist. So right down at the nano level, and also at a much bigger scale. I've had the good fortune of working with CEOs and leaders around the world in some of our biggest companies and multinationals, looking at the hidden social dynamics and the networks that exist that determine whether a company succeeds or fails. As you heard, I've worked with elite athletes, helping them to win gold medals, read a lot, learned a lot, and through all that time, one question kept bothering me, sort of eating away at my brain. And that question was, if you could teach yourself, your children, or anybody one thing, what would it be? What would that one thing be? You're only allowed to teach one thing. So of all the things I've learned and understood, and it's that that I want to share with you today. What is that one thing? I can tell you it's not eat an apple. That's not what it is, okay? So we're going to talk about that, but before, I want to return just to really the story of you. Now, I don't know whether you remember, but there was a time before you knew you existed. For some of you, that was probably last Friday night after a skinful. But as we all grow up, there's a moment in our life, and this is a really beautiful moment if you witness it, where you can see about 1 year old, it might happen a bit sooner, a bit later, but roughly about 1 year old, where a child realizes they exist as a physical entity. It's that moment where they look in the mirror and they kind of go, oh, that's me. And they move their hand and that hand moves and they realize that that's them. So they have a physical awareness, if you will. But they haven't yet developed an awareness of their own emotional self, which is why you get the terrible twos. So when a two-year-old is hungry, the world is hungry, and why aren't we eating? So there's that kind of intensity, that egocentricity in a two-year-old. And so that's why they kind of get pest of power. You know, so in the supermarket, it's mum, mum, mum, dad, dad, meat, meat, food, food, meat, now, meat, food. And they kind of bother you to a great extent. And then there's, again, it's witnessable, this moment where they suddenly realize that not only are they physically separate from you, but their emotions are not your emotions. And you may have witnessed this with a child walking down the aisle in the supermarket, eyes streaming red, bawling in frustration and rage that they can't get what they want. And then looking at you completely baffled. Like, why aren't you crying? We're hungry. We want those chocolates. And there's that sort of bafflement in their eyes, that sort of thousand-yard stare. And that's the emergence of the awareness of the emotional self separate from the parent or the caregiver. So that's the sort of second level up. But it's not until they get to sort of 3 to 6 years old that they get in something called the conceptual self. And part of that emergence of the conceptual self is a sense of identity. So it's what you would know as consciousness, is they start to become aware, not only that they're physically and emotionally separate, but that they've got an identity. And it sort of blossoms between 3 and 6 years old. And one of the things that happens in the emergence of the conceptual self is language. So language is essentially a concept. It's a noise to represent something. So the emergence of the conceptual self happens, and we start to label our universe. You know, cat, dog, bat, ball, window, floor, and so on. And so the world starts to make sense, and we start to be able to navigate. And children between the age of 3 and 6 learn about 6 new words every single day. So there's this phenomenal language acquisition that goes on. But it's not until they get to the 4th level, which is called concrete consciousness, that they start to learn the rules that govern the concepts. So that's when it all starts to make sense. Why is a dog a dog and a cat a cat? Why is a mummy and a daddy? What's the rule? And it's in that, between sort of 6 and 9 years old, that the fun starts to happen. So if you speak to a 7-year-old, you can start to have fun by playing against the rules. You know, look at that cat going woof woof. No. Cats go meow. They don't go woof woof. Right? And it makes them laugh, because you're basically playing against the rules. So there's this whole rule emergence that occurs in a child between 6 and 9. And then that's where most people stay. So most of the people you're going to meet in your life, 20, 30, 40, on the inside, 9. Right? See this in companies all the time, toys out of the pram, behaving like children. It's very common. Now, there is an attempt, usually in the early teenage years, to get beyond that concrete self, to get beyond the rules, which is why you get teenage conflict. You know, you'll see it, and parents try to suppress this, like it's a bad thing. It's a developmental stage. You shouldn't be suppressing this stuff. They're testing the rules. So there's this battle ensues. You told me to be home at 10. I want to be home at 11. You told me to be honest. You're not being honest. And the whole kind of fight breaks out. And they have the whole turbulent teenage years. And now, regardless of who wins that battle, whether it's mum or dad or the child, it sort of bobbles along for a few years. Now, eventually, regardless of who wins the battle, they leave home. Hopefully. they go, right? But then a much bigger parent called society comes in and imposes its rules. So a lot of people go back into the concrete. You know, they're not in the transpersonal anywhere, they're back in the concrete following a set of rules. So we start to believe that we've got to get a degree, we've got to get a job, we've got to get a relationship, we've got to get a car, we've got to get a house, and we've got to get all these things to be a good corporate citizen. So we start to follow the rules. And we enter a company and we start to work our way up the career ladder, following the rules. And so a lot of people you'll encounter are back in that concrete. Their life becomes stereotypical. And you'll see people talk about this. No, look, that's not how we do things at this company. You be the chief executive, I'll be the chief financial officer. That's how we do it around here. It's a set of rules that we're all following. And we're often not even aware of those rules. And that will often happen for the rest of your life. You don't even realize you're running the rules. And by the way, these are rules that weren't given to you with your permission. They were just imposed by parents or society. We're not even aware of it. If you're lucky, you have a crisis. At some point in your life, something terrible happens to get you to question the rules. Now, remember, most people this never happens to, or if it does, it doesn't cause them to question. So that might be the loss of a loved one, the loss of a relationship, or something terrible happens, usually most commonly in midlife. And you enter the stage, what we call the disease of meaning. It starts to occur to you that there's something wrong with the picture of your life. I've been following all these rules, and it hasn't delivered. I thought if I was a good corporate citizen, and I got a good job and a good house and paid tax and all of that stuff, I would be happy and blissful forever. And I'm not. That's the disease of meaning. And that is real pain. If that happens in a religious context, people call it purgatory. I mean, it literally is hell on earth. So people get into this state, and often they lash out, and they become unpleasant and negative and so on, because they're basically in pain. Now, there are two strategies to that pain. First strategy, much loved by students, anesthetic. Because if I can blot out the meaning of life, that kind of existential question, if I'm wasted on a Friday night, I don't have to think about that question, about what's the meaning of all this. It just goes away as a question. So then some people do this every night. Some people do it every weekend, getting wasted, either through alcohol and drugs. But the problem is, when the hangover wears off, the question returns. It's still there. And you can't answer it. So if you're smart, you realize anesthetics won't help you. So you get into the second strategy, which is distraction. There are lots of different types of distraction. Now that distraction can simply, you become a gym bunny. Right? Let's pump some iron. You know, because while I'm feeling the burn, I don't have to think about the question. So I become the body beautiful, right? Stuck at the gym the whole time. you know, getting the kick on the endorphins and so on. So, but you realize that actually when you get away from the gym, the question's there again. So the gym doesn't solve it. So you might use a very common strategy, sex, right? Because while I'm engaged in the intimacy of the sexual union, I don't have to think about the question because I'm too busy doing this. But you may have noticed that when the act is over, that bloody question comes back again, right? So some people go even more nuts. I'll have sex with two people, then a whole crowd, desperately trying to get away from this question that's bothering them, the meaning of their life. So if sex doesn't work, and it doesn't, ultimately, then you'll get into materialism. Shoes, I'll go and buy some shoes, right? Or a car, or a house, or a yacht. So we get into materialism, or some people that we see very common in industry, workaholism. They become work addicted. Because while I'm working that hard and having to do stuff, I don't have to think about the question. Now, none of that solves the problem. Because we mistakenly believe that the problem is out there and the solution is out there, whereas the real problem is in here. You cannot solve your sense of emptiness or your unrest with an external solution outside of yourself. So stop looking out there, you have to look in here. And particularly to look at your own emotional experience. Now, most people go through their life completely unaware of emotions, particularly us fellas, right? Somebody mentions the word emotions, we run for the hills, okay? Now, emotions are just energy in motion. They're composite biological signals. The signals made up of all the pounding heart rate, the sweaty palms, the tension in the muscles, or whatever is going on biologically. It's stereotypical energetic patterns. Energy in motion, they are emotions. Now, we all have emotions every single second of every single day, even us fellas. Feelings, however, are something entirely different. Feelings are the awareness in our mind of the energy. So the energy is always there, but we don't necessarily feel it, and that's where we're stuck, is we haven't really learned to understand our own emotional life. So we go through our life believing how we're feeling on a moment-by-moment basis is down to somebody else. So we'll actually say this, you know, you annoyed me, you made me unhappy, you did it to me. And we point the finger at other people, believing other people are the cause of our own unhappiness. So newsflash, nobody is doing it to you. Nobody's making you feel these things. I mean, what do you think that happens when you get frustrated with somebody else? Do they come up to you and inject you with frustration? With the chemicals of frustration? Do they create the electrical signals of frustration, the pressure waves, the sound waves, and so? No. You did that. You created that inside yourself in response to their poor behavior. So, if you can accept that you're doing it, it's not them, it's you. Now that simple truth takes you from what we call the victim position, and it crosses the threshold to ownership. That's the most important transition you'll ever make in your life. So to help you navigate that, first and foremost, you have to understand where am I in the universe of emotions. Now if I asked you to write down what emotion you're experiencing right now and gave you 5 minutes, you'd write a list of things. And then we said, okay, put your hands up, who's got how many, and we did a sort of test of how many you got. The average in a room like this would be about 10 or 12. There are 34,000 emotions that you can experience. Most people go through their life with 10 or 12. And just to try and help you navigate, I just want to show you an app that we've built to help people know where they are in the universe of emotions. So we've plotted all these emotions on a map. And this map shows you the axes. So to the top of the axis in the universe of emotions, we've got the ones that are sort of more energy, if you like, and to the bottom, the ones that are more relaxed. And to the left, the ones that are more positive, and to the right, the ones that are more negative. So you can see that we've plotted maybe the 20 commonest emotions there. And right now, as I'm talking to you right now, you're somewhere on this grid. You're somewhere in the universe experiencing one of these planets. And we can bring in the next, you know, 100 emotions. We can bring in the next 200 emotions, the next 1,000. So we've built this app to try and crowdsource with you all 34,000. So we've built it with just 2,000 as a starter. And you can enter into the one of the 64 galaxies that exist and start to navigate round and see where you are. See where you are in relation to some of the other emotions, because if you don't know where you are, you're lost. Now, you'll never get control of your own state And it's really important, not only for your health, for your well-being, for your success, whatever you're doing, whether you're a sports person or a business leader, that you can start to control your own emotional state and what's going on for you. Now, if you don't know where you are, how can you possibly control any of this stuff? And the answer is you can't. So the start of the journey is even knowing which planet are you on. And this is designed to help you. And you can see in the top corner there, it shows you roughly where you are in the universe at any point in time. Now, we can zoom in into one of these 64 galaxies and look at a specific solar system. So what are we going to go into? Maybe Sociable, we can see. So let's zoom in to the solar system of Sociable and start to see what planets are around you. So if you want to move from Sociable to someone else and then gradually navigate yourself to a different part of the universe, you can see where you are. Now, most importantly, you can track where you are. So you can enter some notes. You visit the planet of, I don't know, popular. You know, I felt popular today. You know, people came up and gave me various messages and I felt popular. And you can enter, you know, how popular you felt or you didn't feel and actually keep an audit trail. And you can socialize this with your mates. You can, you know, either share it on Facebook or tweet it or Gmail it. And see, well, who else is in the you know, solar system of Sociable or even on the planet of Popular? Who else is out there? And I can track, as it does with these audit trails, of where I've been. So this is your start point, starting to get a grip of, do you even know which planet you're on and which are the nearest planets and how you can start to move around, start to get some navigational capability within that universe. So that's the first thing, is you've got to learn navigational potential. And this is designed to help you build your emotional repertoire. So you're not just stuck with 12 emotions, or in some people, frankly, two. You know, I feel yuck or okay. It's the only two emotions they've got, right? So you've got to build a repertoire. And what you'll discover as you start to build a repertoire, some emotions are better antidotes than others. So you can start to navigate around. The second maneuver, once you've started to navigate around the universe, is really, once you get to a more constructive planet, there's no right and wrong to this, but is this emotion really serving you? When you get to a more constructive planet, can you stay there? And that really requires you to do a separate maneuver. It's called mastery, where you actually take the emotion which is subject to you, it's a subjective experience, i.e. it's below the level of your real awareness, you're sort of subject to it, i.e. it's got you. So if you've got anger, right, if anger's going through your system, if you're on the planet of anger, it's got you. You haven't got it, it's got you. So the way to get control over it is to objectify it. It's like, what on earth is anger? So you take it out as a subjective experience and you objectify it. And if you can objectify it, you can get a grip of it. And if you can do that with your positive emotions, then you can move yourself over to the positive side of the universe and stay there. So you really don't have to feel anything you do not want to feel. You know, misery is optional. You don't have to feel that. But if you haven't got control, if you haven't got control, then who has? And the answer is usually somebody outside of you. So I'd really encourage you, if you want to transform your life forever, because ultimately, emotions will predict your health, they'll predict your performance, they'll predict your well-being, they'll predict your sense of fulfillment, they'll determine your ability to make effective decisions. Emotions drive all of that, your motivation and so on.
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1: 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Let's talk. Let's talk. Let's talk. Let's talk.

0: Let someone invest in me like a $10, cause I have to blow.
1: I like to start with something funny. One day, Adam was feeling very lonely. God said, Adam, I'm going to make you a companion. It's going to be called a woman. This person will cook for you, wash your clothes. She will bear your children, never ask you to get up in the middle of the night. She will always agree with you. If you do have a disagreement, she'll be the first one to admit she was wrong. Adam said, wow, God, what will a woman like this cost? God said, an arm and a leg. Adam said, what can I get for a rib? And the rest is history. Come on, all the men said amen. Are you ready? This is my Bible. I am what it says I am. I have what it says I have. I can do what it says I can do. Today, I will be taught the Word of God. I boldly confess, my mind is alert, my heart is receptive. I will never be the same. In Jesus' name, God bless you. I want to talk to you today about dealing with negative thoughts. No matter how good of a person you are, how much faith you have, you never get to the place where negative thoughts don't come. Discouraging thoughts. Your dream is never going to come to pass. You'll never meet the right person. It would have happened by now. Thoughts of worry. The medical report's not good. Your child is off course. Business is slowing down. What are you going to do? The enemy's main tools are deception and lies. Your mind is the bullseye of his target. If he can control your thinking, he can control your life. You can't stop negative thoughts from coming, but here's the key. Just because a thought comes doesn't mean you have to think it. You control the doorway to your mind. You're in charge of what you give access to. That's why the scripture tells us to guard our minds. Be selective in what you allow in. If the thought is negative, discouraging, bringing worry, fear, do yourself a favor. Don't let it in. It's not complicated. Don't dwell on it. Don't give it the time of day. But too often, when these negative thoughts come, we don't think twice. We just allow them access, go around worried, discouraged, intimidated. Start paying attention to what you're dwelling on. When discouraging thoughts come, nothing good is in your future. Why do you even have your hopes up? You're going to be disappointed again. Before you dwell on that, before you let it take root, ask yourself, where is this thought coming from? If it's not positive, hopeful, encouraging, it's not from God. That's the enemy doing what he does best, trying to plant negative seeds. Fearful seeds, inferior seeds. God said here in Isaiah, if you'll keep your mind stayed on me, I will keep you in perfect peace. What is your mind stayed on? What are you dwelling on throughout the day? Well, Joel, have you watched the news? Interest rates going up, the recession, the stock market, I'm worried. Those are all valid thoughts. I'm not saying to deny reality. I'm saying be selective in what you dwell on. The right approach is, yes, there's a lot of uncertainty. I don't know how it's all going to turn out, but God, I know you're my provider. Just as you take care of the birds of the air, feed and clothe them, you're going to take care of me. Instead of keeping your mind stayed on your problems, stayed on the news, stayed on doubt, stayed on worry, keep it stayed on what God promised you. Here's a simple principle. When a negative thought comes, erase it and replace it. It's not enough to just not think negative, because once you dismiss it, once you make that decision, I'm not dwelling on that. I'm not letting that worry in. That's good. The problem is, it'll come back in a few seconds. Once you erase the negative, replace it with a positive thought. Don't leave your mind empty. The thought comes, nothing good's in your future. Dismiss it. Don't give it the time of day. Then take the next step. Father, you promised the path of the righteous, my path is getting brighter and brighter. You said my latter days will be better than my former days. When the thoughts come, this problem's too big. The opposition too strong. You'll never get past it. You can let that play and live defeated, discouraged, intimidated, or you can replace it with what God says. Father, you said when the enemy comes against me one way, you would defeat them and cause them to flee seven different ways. And yes, this may be too big for me, but I know it's not too big for you. Or how about when these never lies come? Lies that tell you you'll never get well, never meet the right person, never get out of debt. Don't let that play in your mind. If you do, you're defeating yourself. That's keeping you from seeing God's favor. Erase it. That's the first step. Not dwelling on that anymore. Then take the next step and replace it. Father, thank you that what you started in my life, you will finish. What I'm up against is not permanent. I know this too shall pass. Breakthroughs are coming. Healing is coming. Freedom is coming. Victory is coming. Get your mind going in the right direction and your life will go in the right direction. You're going to draw in what you're constantly thinking about. If you're thinking can't do it thoughts, I'm not enough, this problem's too big, you're drawing in defeat. That's making you weaker. Your gifts are being pushed down. Your faith is being diminished. Why don't you try erasing and replacing? How much further will you go? How much happier will you live? How much more of God's favor will you see if you'll guard your mind? If you'll be selective in what you're dwelling on? If you'll keep it stayed on Him? Joshua put it this way, if you will meditate on God's word, you will prosper and have good success. Meditate means to think about over and over. Really, worry is meditating. It's letting the negative play again and again. Some people have this principle down. They're professional worriers. Problem is, they're meditating on the wrong things. They're letting the negative continually play. Why don't you switch what you're meditating on? It doesn't take any more energy to believe than it does to worry. This one small tweak can make a life-changing difference. Instead of going through the day worried about your future, wondering how you're going to make it, a small tweak. Father, thank you that you have me in the palm of your hand. I know you're ordering my steps. You said no good thing will you withhold because I walk uprightly. Now, instead of your thoughts defeating you, draining your energy, limiting your future, you're using your thoughts to encourage you, to empower you, to build your faith. Joel, I'm worried about my child. He's off course, running with the wrong crowd. That's why I can't sleep at night. That's why I'm upset. And I know that's difficult. I know how much you love your children, but worrying is not making it better. Living stressed is not helping him or you. And the reason you don't have peace is your mind is stayed on the problem. Your mind is stayed on what's not working out. God said, if you'll make a switch, if you'll keep your mind stayed on me, if you'll think positive, hopeful, faith-filled thoughts, then I'll give you peace in the midst of the problem. Instead of dwelling on all the negative, what might happen, why don't you use that same energy to meditate on what God promised you? Father, you said, my children are mighty in the land. You said the seed of the righteous is blessed, that as for me and my house, we will serve the Lord. Negative thoughts are going to come, but if you'll learn this principle to erase and replace, you won't give in to the worry, the fear, the discouragement. You wake up in the morning. Thoughts sometimes whisper, it's going to be a lousy day. I have so many problems. I don't feel like dealing with these children. You can either dwell on that, believe that it's true, and you'll go around discouraged. It'll become a reality. You'll have a lousy day. But a better approach is to say, no thanks. I'm not going to dwell on those discouraging thoughts. They came to my mind, but I know I control the doorway. I don't have to allow them in. I'm going to erase them and replace them with some better thoughts. This is going to be a great day. Father, thank you that I'm alive. Thank you that you woke me up this morning. Thank you that I'm healthy. Thank you that you have a bright future in store for me. What's playing in your mind? What are you giving access to? Paul said in Philippians, think on things that are positive, things that are wholesome, things that are of a good report. You can't think negative and have a positive life. You can't think sickness and get well. You can't think lack and have abundance. The battle is taking place in our mind. Be selective of what you allow in. Imagine someone showed up at your house, knocked on your front door. You opened it, and there was this stranger. He was carrying an axe, a hammer, a rifle, a bag of poison, all these harmful, dangerous things. You wouldn't say, hey, come on in. Make yourselves at home. Good to see you. Got some food in the fridge. You wouldn't think twice. You would tell him, you are not welcome here. You need to get off my property. You would shut the door, deadbolt it, make sure that he left. Well, your mind is your house. It's where you live. There's nothing more valuable, more important, more sacred. Why are you letting destructive thoughts in? Why are you letting fear roam around? Why are you letting worry have free reign? Why are you allowing doubt? You can't do it. It's never going to work out to have a seat on your couch. That's your property. You have complete control over what you let in. No, you can't stop it from coming. It may knock on the door, but you don't have to give it access. Next time fear knocks, you'll never get well. You saw the report. This sickness is the end. Why don't you say, no thanks. You're not welcome here. I will live and not die. God is restoring health back unto me. When fear knocks, let faith answer. Next time doubt shows up, man, it's too big. You're not attractive. You don't have a good personality. Nobody wants to be around you. Don't you dare let those thoughts in. Your attitude should be, get off my property. You're not welcome here. I know who I am. I'm a masterpiece. I'm one of a kind. I'm made in the image of God. I'm crowned with favor. I'm wearing a robe of righteousness. I have been fearfully and wonderfully made. Start closing the door to the negative. Close the door to these destructive, limiting, defeating thoughts. But sometimes we believe them so long, they become a part of who we are. We didn't know any better. It's how we were raised. We opened the door, and now it's like they've taken up residence. They have their own room. Imagine fear, worry, doubt, insecurity living in your house, dragging you down, stealing your joy, taking your peace. That may be the way it's been, but this is going to be a new day. It's time to do some house cleaning. You need to evict some tenants that have been living in your mind. The good news is you're in charge. They may seem bigger, stronger, more powerful, but you determine what stays in your mind. You need to tell fear, you're evicted. You're not welcome here anymore. I'm not living afraid of what might happen. My future is in God's hands. Nothing can stand against Him. You need to tell worry, you've been with me long enough. Sorry, you've lost your lease. Tell doubt, your time is up. Got some new rules, you have to go. Tell insecurity, sorry, no more place for you. You're out of here. See you, I'm not going to be you. All that negative that's weighing you down, limiting your future. Why don't you serve some eviction notices? Keep your mind positive, hopeful, full of faith, expecting good things, believing to overcome, trusting God to do what only He can do. Here's what I've learned. When your mind is filled with the positive, there's no room for the negative. When you're full of faith, praise, gratitude, believing for the best, when the negative comes, you don't even answer the door. You don't pay it any attention. Fear knocks, but there's a no vacancy sign. Can't they hear me? No, this mind is full of faith. Complaining knocks, discouragement, sorry, no vacancy. This mind is full of praise. Father, thank you for what you've done. Thank you for fighting my battles. Thank you for surrounding me with your favor. When worry comes, what about these gas prices? Did you see the news? Inflation, recession, sorry, no vacancy. Father, thank you that you're Jehovah Jireh, the Lord my provider. The economy is not my source. God, you're my

0: Mass Effect. When you're young, you're great at being yourself. When you're old, you're great at being yourself. But the bit in the middle is sometimes the most problematic. That's the bit where you have to socialise, you have to accommodate, you have to adapt. So I've developed the I Complex. And the I Complex is a model to help you figure out which I you mean when you say I. You're very familiar with the superiority complex. If you have a superiority complex, you pretty much think you're the most important person in the room. If you've got an inferiority complex, you suffer from an over-modest self-regard. Now, these are both signs of a fragile ego. One of them is about delusions of grandeur, and the other one, delusions of insignificance. There's a third way of being in the world, and I call it interiority. This is one of my made-up words. So the word interiority describes a particular disposition. And there's two reasons it might be useful to you. Number one, it's completely uncomparative. If you have a superiority complex or an inferiority complex, you need other people around. For a superiority complex, you need other people to be smaller. For an inferiority complex, you need to suffer from the I'm going to be found out syndrome, so somebody needs to find you out. Interiority is entirely unrelative. So to operate from this position of interiority, it's like a perceptual vantage point. It's a sensibility. It's an orientation. And it's the only place in your life, the only place in your life, you have no competition. Try and find a comparison to yourself and you'll draw a blank. So I could talk to you about interiority till my tongue bleeds, or I could just show you what it looks like. So I want to introduce you to a woman called Jill Scott. You might have her on your iTunes playlist. But Jill's a singer and she's just about to go on stage and perform. And in case you missed the question, there's a French filmmaker who's filming her. She's going on stage after Erykah Badu. And he says to her, "Are you nervous, you know, going on after Erykah?" And I want you to listen to what she says.
1: That chick right there has definitely led the way for me and a lot of other sisters. You know, I appreciate it.
2: Are you nervous? You're going to perform after her?
1: just
2: trying to get your feelings.
1: Have you ever seen me perform? I am the Lady Jill Scott. I am a poet and a singer and a lot of other things. We all have our own thing. That's the magic. That everybody comes with their own sense of strength and their own queendom. Mine could never compare to hers, and hers could never compare to mine.
0: See, you didn't even know you had a queendom. That's what it looks like. When you figure out how to be yourself, it's an incredibly liberating, untragic way to go through life. So you don't develop an identity that's predicated on being a patchwork personality. You're not a composite, an amalgam of all your experience and influences. You're not just somebody's boss or somebody's mum or anybody's anything. You're yourself. However, the chances are there are at least four of you sitting in each of those chairs. So let me introduce yourselves. The most visible you that you represent to the outside world is what everybody else thinks of you. And there are as many opinions of you as there are people. I want you to imagine you're like a big USB stick and you plug into the world. You show up on the desktop of the world. And that's the power of context. If you don't understand that bit, being yourself can be an ill-advised strategy. So of course it's important that you understand perception. But one of the things I've noticed in terms of gender, and I'm terribly untragically woman, by the way. I don't find myself tragically woman. I describe myself as a womanist rather than a feminist. But I'm also a card-carrying feminist. There are very few things that I think are gender-specific, but one of them is something I call approval addiction. The need to be liked, the need for approbation or recognition or for somebody to tell you it's okay. I find more women suffer from that affliction than men. And I think it's one of the most debilitating things when it comes to being yourself, needing other people's approval, living somebody else's opinion and mistaking it for your own. It's one of the most debilitating things you'll do on the road to being yourself. You will never, ever be perceptionless. But it's important to be perception-free. One of the things that's going to help you to be perception-free is to tune into the next circle of the eye complex. So this is your wish image. This is what you would like everybody else to think of you.

0: sat with Trump in the Oval Office for an hour and he flew back. He never flies back immediately. He always stays in the United States for 4 or 5 days so his wife can do some shopping. and that didn't happen. He didn't meet anybody from the Israel lobby. And those people are also seeing Israel as a real threat right now because they're losing their constituencies across the United States. Netanyahu has been pushed into a corner. And he doesn't want to take Israel forward. He wants to survive. And he believes that just as he has very few, if any, options, so does Israel.
1: Indeed.
0: He really does believe that his interests are the interests of the country.
1: Very fascinating.

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0: This is a repeat broadcast.

0: what then does this mean for the relationship of US-Israel, especially as you mentioned, you know, the Israel lobby and the fact that Americans themselves are pushing back on AIPAC? If anybody that's going to the polls or that's standing up as a candidate has to declare whether they're an AIPAC supporter or they're not, or they're not being supported by AIPAC, forgive me. Talk to us about that. You know, what does this mean? What does this breakdown of brotherhood between Donald Trump and Netanyahu, what does it mean for Israel-US relationship? At least for as long as President Trump is still on seat, as we say in Nigeria.
1: It's uncharted territory. Israel has never been in this place where it is completely mistrusted, distrusted, and disbelieved. It is seen as indulging in fantasies after having persuaded Trump that it could pull off this magical operation where Israeli secret operatives would assassinate the supreme leader of the Islamic Republic, and then the Islamic Republic would just fall. It is seen as really, I think, a lot of candidates who've enjoyed success at AIPAC's expense, against AIPAC advice. Most prominently, Abdul Rahman Al-Sayed in Michigan, who just who's going to win a Senate seat. They're saying things that I've never heard. They're accusing Israelis of essentially taking money directly from the poorest Americans' mouths. What Abdul Assad is saying is, I'm not going to sit here and allow the United States to fund missiles that assist a genocide, with the direct result being that poor people in my state have nothing to eat. And that really is uncharted territory. That's unprecedented. I don't know that Israel will be able to recuperate from this blow. I think we're starting to see, think about a great big balloon. And somebody made a very small hole in it, just the prick of a pin. So the air going out is very slow, but it's coming out. The balloon is deflating. And this will take time. The people who are trying to restore the state of the relationship to what it once was, and these include not just people who operate at strategic levels, but even around issues like Zoran Mamdani's mayorship in New York. You know, people who are saying, you're hurtful to Jews, your administration is threatening Jews. Nobody's listening to them. Their complaints don't stick. And even if there is genuine anti-Semitism, nobody's hearing or seeing this anti-Semitism because Israel has made itself so despised, again, not just for abstract moral principles, but because it's seen by Americans as really taking money out of Americans' pockets, of making life in America more expensive. People are saying, I have cancer and I write about it occasionally. On Twitter and on other social media platforms. And I get quite a few responses from Americans who are saying, it's not fair that you're enjoying this great treatment where I would need both a job and thousands of dollars to pay for such treatment. You're doing this with my money. Now, I could be up in arms and say, hey, this is anti-Semitism. There's something anti-Semitic about it, but really, I see their point. I see what they're saying. You know, the Israeli economy is untenable without American aid, without American subsidies, without American patronage. And if American patronage is drawn away, and if in 2028 Donald Trump loses the White House for the Republican Party, and you have even a moderate progressive come to power in the Democratic Party, and I think that's what's going to happen, then Israel will find itself really in a place where not only it has never been, but it has never imagined it would be. So, yeah.
0: I'm glad you actually went here, because I was saving it to later, but let's talk about that, you know, in regards to, since we're on this issue of time, Donald Trump clearly is not going to, has no other term left. At the end of this, that's his second term, and that's the end of it. And then you have a J.D. Vance whose ambition is very clear. Even though he's a Republican, he doesn't seem very pro-Israel. How do they feel about a J.D. Vance presidency, even though, you know, we're looking far ahead? But like I said, we know that Donald Trump is not going to come in again. He can't contest again after this term. So let's talk about the J.D. Vance factor, especially in regards to the funding and the subsidy that you said Israel gets from the United States.
1: They're scared of a J.D. Vance presidency. They feel like that if J.D. Vance is president, then things that were once so stable that you didn't even have to refer to them, they were almost transparent because you could expect them to be exactly as they are forever and ever, will have to be addressed and restarted every day.
0: Mm.
1: They're even afraid of a Marco Rubio presidency, which is almost ridiculous.
0: That's weird. Yes, because he's very pro-Israel.
1: He's very pro-Israel because that's his constituency. But also, you need to remember that Florida politics is wildly, wildly unexpected.
0: Mm.
1: And also very personal. And also that there are several Floridas, most prominently there's the beach Florida, where you've got the Republican Jews and the conservative rich people. And there's the Florida Panhandle, which is full of basically hillbillies, you know, the people from whom J.D. Vance once came before he was transformed into a Harvard high-tech drone. So these things could be easily reversed and replaced. And Israel really imagines a future and is very, very concerned by this future where it just doesn't know where America it turns fickle. You know, America, and this is something that the young Democrats are saying, America used to be known, you know, for the capacity for creative thought and for changing its mind. But also for the stability of its democracy, of its republican system. America was always America, and it would always function the same way, and there was respect for the system, there was respect for the rationale. There's very little respect for the rationale now, not because of Israel, but because America is also crumbling under Trump. America's teetering, and it's really not as stable as it once was. And Israel finds itself, but you know, even America is quite likely to not want Israel, to distance itself from Israel. The situation of Israel is that bad.
0: Wow.
1: Even America, I'm not talking even about, you know, regional powerhouses. Like the Saudis, Israelis continue to push this notion that all the Saudis want is normalization. The Saudis have made it very clear, really. They've said it in very, very plain language. We are not going to normalize anything. We can't work with the Netanyahu government. Israel is going to need to undergo vast change. The Palestinian issue is going to need to be addressed. Israelis are simply ignoring it. They're denying it. They're rejecting reality. And reality is very clear. Every day, it gets worse for official Israel. And Israelis are, and you know, your average Israelis are really surprised. They're like, how is this happening? They hate us because they're anti-Semites. You know, people get incensed by the owners of resorts in Thailand or in Greece, both very popular vacation destinations for Israelis, and it's high summer now. People who say Israelis are not welcome, and Israelis are like, really? Why? Because you're anti-Semites? Well, we're not going to give you our money anyway. Nobody in Israel wants to address the main problem. And there, you know, we're going back to the beginning of our conversation. politicians, it's not accidental that Israeli politicians don't want to talk about Gaza. They don't want to talk about Gaza because Israelis don't want to talk about Gaza. There's no political gain in talking about Gaza. Israelis want to deny Gaza. Israelis want to move on. Israelis want the bad guys to be monsters from outer space.
0: Isn't that... That's curious. That's curious, sorry, because Gaza hasn't ended. Gaza is still going on. The genocide has only slowed down. It did not stop. I mean,
1: not as far as Israelis are concerned, Iraqi.
0: Wow.
1: Now it's about moving on. And you know what? Whatever happens to the Palestinians now is completely their problem. Mm. Why isn't Hamas agreeing to complete disarmament? If only Hamas would agree, we presented it with a choice. They're not agreeing, so screw them. You know, we're doing what we have to do, and we have to do this.
0: Well,
1: let's
0: talk about the West Bank then. If they can deny what's going on, if they're in, you know, they have their head in the sand about what's continuing, not what's going on, what is continuing in Gaza. Well, what about the West Bank? I mean, shockingly, Mike Huckabee even condemned the settlers' district, which is shocking to everybody. Do they not see that? Or how is it being reported?
1: Actually, Mike Huckabee, you know, he played right into liberal Israel's hands because he condemned the settlers, but he made it very clear that there were settlers and there were unsettlers. That this whole thing is coming about because there is in Israeli society the presence of craziness or evil, but it's very limited and it's very constrained by strict ideological borders. And the great majority of Israelis are good. The great majority of Israelis are doing what they have to do.
0: Mm.
1: And that is rhetoric that the Israelis love because that's what they want to hear. They want to hear that their silence and their indifference don't amount to support for the genocide. They want to be commended for the fact that they never went crazy like the settlers go crazy. Okay? They remained silent because... What are they going to do? You know, it's their country, it's their state. They're given instructions. If they don't report for reserve duty, then who else is going to do it?
0: Okay.
1: So Israelis, yeah.
0: So is the main, if you like, main Israeli society then cognitively separating itself from Israeli settlers? I mean, I call them occupiers. I could be honest, I don't know why they're called settlers. These are invaders on Palestinian land. Is it that they are separating from them? Like, you know, those are those people. They're Jewish, but they're not like us.
1: Precisely. They're not like us. They're trying to create a separation that really encapsulates the entirety of Israeli society. They're trying to say, you know, if only Netanyahu wasn't in power, if only his government wasn't so extreme, there's a whole group of people, not just the settlers, but the people who vote Netanyahu into office.
0: Mm.
1: They're crazy, they're primitive, they're extremists, they're whatever you want. All that needs to happen, and this was exactly the content of the protest against Netanyahu before this part of the genocide began. The content of the protest was, we have to get rid of Netanyahu. And a lot of people now who would consider themselves leftists will say, okay, the issue of the Palestinians is critical, but the most important thing is getting rid of Netanyahu. Once we get rid of Netanyahu, then we will have time and resources and the strategic acumen that will allow us to treat the Palestinian issue with the seriousness it deserves. But that's been rhetoric that liberal Israelis have been using for decades. Nothing is ever done about the occupation. Jewish Israelis have a lot of time And as they have a lot of time, three generations of Palestinians have been living under military rule in a military dictatorship. I mean, think about the opposition parties in Israel. People, there's still major discussion between people who have opinions like I do and the great majority of Israelis. And the great majority of Israelis will call me a purist. They will say, you're thinking of extreme stuff. This is not the time for extreme stuff. This is the time for being pragmatic.
2: Wow.
1: And I always answer back with the same way. I say, is there anything more pragmatic than saying we will not be members of a government that continues the genocide? Mm. Any government of which we will be members will stop the killing and allow aid in an uninterrupted fashion. How pragmatic is that? And then they stop talking to me.
0: Because
1: I'm a purist.
0: It's simply, I mean, that level of cognitive dissonance is astounding. Let's just put it. It's mind-blowing. Yeah, it is really, really mind-blowing. You know, there's an article that I get, you know Gershom Baskin, who writes.
1: Sure.
0: He's a prolific writer, and he has a page on Substack, and he sends me Substack links. And, you know, there was an article he sent me that says, you know, the article was saying the moment to disarm Hamas is now.
1: Yeah.
0: And I've often wondered that, even though, you know, I'm not going to, when I saw that headline and I thought the moment to disarm Hamas, is now, or should it be the moment for Hamas to disarm is now? Because I think that title presupposes that Israel should disarm Hamas, no?
1: Yeah. I think, again, what people believe is that they're making very serious, very practical political considerations. They're trying to influence as many Israelis as possible. But the truth, as far as I see it, is that Israelis have a very clear opinion. And that opinion is they don't want to talk about the Palestinians. They don't want to talk about the West Bank. They don't want to talk about Gaza. Mm. They want things to be exactly as they are. They think it's the Palestinians' problem. They're fully convinced of the fact that the Palestinians should not have acted the way they acted. And, you know, this is very much like the conversations after disengagement. Mm. For a lot of Israelis would say, hey, but in 2005, we gave Hamas a chance to build a model society. They chose to build an armored camp and prepare themselves for this genocidal attack. That's what Israelis will say.
2: Mm.
1: As though Israel didn't control every aspect of life in the Gaza Strip. As though Israel, wasn't running effectively life in the Gaza Strip. But Israelis, as you say, are in a state of cognitive dissonance that I think is unique. I don't even know a genocide that was ever in a state of such cognitive dissonance, including the German one during the Second World War. This is an entire society gone completely silent, doing everything it can to maintain and prove constantly that we are the only real people in the world.
2: Mm. Mm.
1: That, you know, the Palestinians, it's not that they are not worthy because they are aggressive. It's that really effectively they don't exist.
0: It's just incredible. So
1: I agree.
0: Let's talk about Lebanon then.
1: Yeah.
0: The Lebanese are still getting killed. What they saying about that? I mean, I'm always curious about how, you know, Israeli press report these things. It's clearly quite different from the way certainly we report it. And even we've seen a change in reporting from, you know, UK, some U.S. news stations. What are they saying about Lebanon?
1: They're saying the Israelis are justifying their actions through very by using very childlike terms. What they'll say is, we identified a violation of the ceasefire agreement, so we acted. So Israelis are acting in what they like to think of as targeted ways. Targeted ways are supposedly respectful of human life and only go after terrorists and whatever. But you're right. Lebanese keep dying. They die in lesser numbers than they did, but they keep dying and they keep losing their homes. And Israel continues to deny any attempts to progress with a potential agreement as well, you know, because what the only thing Israel can really do is obstruct. That's true in Lebanon as it's true in Gaza. Israel cannot do anything positive, so Israel does every negative thing that it can. And finding reasons, that's the easiest thing, because Israelis are very mathematical about this. Israelis can justify the killing of a Palestinian child by saying that the child came too close to the separation line between Palestinians and Israeli forces in the Gaza Strip, okay? And Israelis can justify the destruction of a refugee camp by saying that from that refugee camp served as a major terrorist base. Israelis can do all of that. And they don't think, they don't even think about it. And I think that's the major thing. That's the major site of cognitive dissonance, that they don't think about it. Israelis can say, you know, we don't starve Palestinians. And proof of that is that the 12 children that we were accused of killing suffered from prior conditions. That's just, you know, evil.
0: Wow. So let's talk about the Iran war then, or at least Israel and Americans won Iran, if we go back to that. Many analysts like yourself, not you particularly, but analysts like yourself, experts like yourself, have said, look, Israel and the United States especially have lost this war. Would you agree? And if you agree to that, why?
1: Of course they lost this war. They lost this war exactly like the United States lost this war. And they lost this war because they didn't define any kind of victory. You know, they had no idea what victory means. What they managed to prove was that they could get to Tehran. They could neutralize Iranian air defenses. But after doing that, they were capable of doing exactly nothing of substance except bomb. You know, they tried to pretend that they bombed the main political prison to free prisoners, but what ultimately happened is that only prisoners were killed in the bombing. And the leadership of the Islamic Republic managed to get the situation under control. So they lost because ultimately they didn't do anything meaningful. You can't enter a war, you can't initiate a war without being very, very clear on what counts as a victory.
0: Indeed. Right, you can call. I'm opening up the line. Sorry. Yes, I should have opened it a minute or so ago. 0201-277-0993, 0201-465-7190. Or send your WhatsApp to 0809-597-5805. The earlier you send it, the earlier you have the chance of me being able to read it. In the meantime, I'm going to continue. There's no calls coming in yet. Right, if you call, don't worry, I'll cut it off. I'm going to continue talking to our dear brother, Ori. So, Ori, what we're seeing in the West Bank, and I want to go to this back to the West Bank, what we're seeing in the West Bank is unprecedented, is it not?
1: Yes, in many ways, yes. But it's unprecedented in two ways, not just in terms of abuse of the Palestinians, but also in terms of IDF activity. What's unprecedented is the ways in which the IDF fundamentally stands in support of the people who you call invaders, and most commentators still insist on calling settlers. The IDF gets to the site, Perhaps, you know, in very few rare selected locations, it gets involved and removes particular settlers, but ultimately it defends the settlers against the Palestinians, and you get situations where the settlers who've carried out a pogrom, they remain free while the Palestinians who were their victims are arrested.
0: Let me just answer the calls they're calling now. Hello.
2: Good evening.
0: Oh, Emmanuel, hello again.
2: Two questions.
0: Yes.
2: Number one, you talked about one of the IDF retired general.
0: Okay, you can only have one question. Apparently, I've got less than 5 minutes left. Go on.
2: The oldies look, you know, the dressing and so on, being a paint of an honest person. And is it the view of the Gen Zs or the oldies as well? Because I saw one of the rabbis complaining about the Gen Zs not being conservative, you know, what the...
0: So what is your question? I need you to hurry up because the lines are going on. I have less than 5 minutes. What is your question?
2: The honest picture he painted.
0: Of Eindman, yes.
2: Yes, is it from the Gen Zs?
0: Okay.
2: The younger generation.
0: Okay.
2: Thank you.
0: Thank you very much. You heard that, Ori. Hold on. Let me answer this. Hello. Hello. Hello.
3: Hello, yeah, this is again.
0: Yes.
3: Thank you very much.
0: Very quickly. One question, please.
3: American ambassador earlier in the year talked about Greater Israel, and now he's talking about Jewish terrorism because of the topic that he's talking now, the siege in the West Bank. So what does he think about that?
0: About what? Sorry, say that again.
3: No, Jewish terrorism, the comment of American ambassador.
0: Yes.
3: Israel. Concerning Jewish terrorism, as regards what is happening with the West Bank.
0: In the West Bank.
3: Thank you.
0: Yeah, okay. So it's your thoughts on Huckabee and what he said about Jewish terrorism in the West Bank. Go ahead. Ori, I'm going to hand over to you. You have a minute and a half to answer both questions.
1: Repeat the questions for me, Reti.
0: Right.
4: More conversation. More talk. More. Right after this. The FIFA Secondary School Debate Tournament, powered by Julius Berg and Nigeria PLC, enters the round of 12, where young minds, bold arguments, and national issues collide. At 3 p.m., Honeyland College, Lagos, will go up against Great Solid Rock College, Mero, on the motion, Nigeria's political class has done more to divide than unite Nigerians. At 4 p.m., Vetland Senior Grammar School, Lagos, will stand shoulder to shoulder against Venocrest School and Eka Port Accord on the topic, INEC, not politicians, is responsible for persistent low voter turnout during elections. And at 5 p.m., Grace High School, Lagos, will trade words against Government Day Secondary School, Karu, Abuja, on the motion, climate change is the biggest threat to human existence. This is more than a debate. This is where the voices shaping Nigeria's tomorrow take the center stage. I Beg to Differ National Finals, powered by Julius Berger, is supported by Obi Wheezy, Card Center Nigeria Limited, Nigeria Conservation Foundation, Wakanao, Newhall School, Lekki, and Drinks Dome. I Beg to Differ, the Tournament of Champions.
5: Eviction time. 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
1: The Nigerian, how did he die, is the question.
2: South African lives were lost unwantedly like this on Nigerian soil. Would the SA government be pried into cause of death?
3: South Africans are against their own African brother. Government, go there, hold a meeting with them. They will sit on
4: the security paramount to them. They are going to make sure that the nation doesn't work.
0: 99.3 Nigeria Info. Let's talk.

0: make tomato toast. So we grate tomatoes, and then it's like olive oil, you've got oregano, you've got salt, pepper. You're sort of seasoning it how you like it and tasting as you go.
1: Grace didn't really cook all that much when she lived at home because Grace had other things to do, and that mainly involved studying and going out and doing teenage stuff. So we cooked, and also my husband and I are both in food, so we cook every day. So I'll be honest, they didn't get much of leeway in the kitchen because we did the cooking. So my first daughter leaving home, we all thought, like, can she really cook when she left? But tomato toast is something that Grace made, and that would be, you know, breakfast, lunch and dinner. And going through that sort of study leave of your A-levels, you'd sort of come down about 10, 11 yeah. in the morning, make some of this, go back upstairs with another cup of tea, and on it went like that.
2: You could do some garlic, Grace?
1: Yeah. Yeah. Here we go. You want to rub a big fat raw garlic clove over a big crusty piece of toast and then use a good amount of olive oil.
3: The toast is toasted.
1: Very crunchy.
4: I'll just turn the grill off.
1: Like, garlic this up.
0: It almost melts like butter. It's honestly so delicious the way it does that, and you can probably get that like aroma coming off. It's delish.
3: Mmm, I can smell that.
0: Yeah.
3: And you've just poured some olive oil and just spooning something on.
0: Sort of tomato mixture on there. You want to go quite... I quite like it kind of liquidy. I do kind of like to get lots of the juices.
1: Your wetness is good here.
0: Yeah, you want it to be that way, I think.
3: So beyond tomato bread, and this was arguably the thing that Grace could do best when she left home.
1: Yes.
3: Moving on a couple of weeks and months, what were you cooking at university?
5: I got really hooked on making like dals and curries. I feel like I was like also pretty familiar with that, so I was like, this is quite like a accessible thing for me to do. And my dad made me up a bunch of sort of spice blends. I mean, pasta is obviously like such a student staple. I tried to avoid just eating like pesto pasta. Like, I was doing things somewhat creatively.
1: And say about your sweet potato.
5: Oh yeah, I became sort of like addicted to sweet potato because I realized that the most efficient possible way, especially for lunchtime, I discovered the incredibleness, which is putting multiple sweet potatoes in the oven at once. And then you take them out and they're all nice and fudgy, and you can put them in the fridge and microwave them up whenever you want them. And I was like, wow, I'm an innovator. This is amazing. Thought that I must be the first uni student to have ever thought of this.
3: I'm going to break this news to you. I'm afraid you're not.
4: No.
3: What would be your advice off that little pantry bag that you're going to pack for your home leaving child?
1: So I think spices are a really good thing to start getting your head around if you're not really used to spices in your cooking, because they deliver lots and lots of flavour for not very much money, and they last well in your store cupboard. You know, ideally you're using them on a quickish turnover. They're not letting a jar of cumin, ground cumin, live in your shelf for 3 years. Encouraging your kids to add spices to their cooking, using pulses, adding a jar of chickpeas to a tomato sauce and adding that as your pasta, you're boosting, you know, really good levels of protein and bringing in really like plant diversity and nutrients to a really pretty cheap dish, really.
3: So what was the bag that you took for your kitchen from home, Grace?
5: I definitely wouldn't say it was a small bag. I like that you said that, but it wasn't like a sort of like compact amount of food. Like, it was probably like 3 crates of food is what we brought with us. It was insane. It was really embarrassing. Like, my new flatmate arrived and she was like, what's all this then? Just like the hall just like filled with like basically tins of tomatoes, tins of chickpeas. I think like my parents basically wanted me to be stocked for the apocalypse, just in case anything went awry, I would have access to the basic things that you need.
1: You had like tinned coconut, tinned tomatoes, lots of pulses, pasta, noodles, tahini, peanut butter.
0: Yep.
1: Peanut butter is great. You can use it to thicken a soup. You can use it to make a salad dressing, a noodle dressing. Mm. It's not just for toast.
0: Yeah.
3: But tell me now, so you feel a lot more confident a year on going back to uni?
5: Yes, 100%. Because obviously you're thrown into the deep end and you're sort of forced to learn how to cook. But as I've become sort of, it's become easier and I've become more familiar with cooking and with ingredients, I think that like the passion has begun to kick in and I feel more excited.
1: So we're going to sprinkle over with the chives on our tomato toast. We've got chopped chives, lots of olive oil. Chop it up. We're just going to chop it into bite-sized pieces. And that is ready. And that does look lovely.
3: That looks amazing.
0: Looks delicious.
1: Yeah, it does. Should we try it?
3: Are you going to try it?
1: Well, that's the joy of Grace being home. Finally, the tables have turned and she can make things for me to eat.
5: Right.
1: Let's try it.
5: Let's take a bite.
3: Mmm.

0: That is delicious. It's perfect, isn't it?
1: Mm.
2: So you approve of it, Mum. Well done, then.
0: Well done, Grace. Nailed it.
3: I did. Thank you.
4: Grace Williamson and Claire Thompson in Bristol. Leaving home for university can be even more daunting if it's in a different country. Shahpar Saleem in Bangladesh moved to the UK for a master's degree and then a PhD in her late 20s. She told me that when she first arrived, she didn't really know how to cook and faced a real challenge.
5: Once I got to London, everything was different. The lentils were different, the rice was different, you know, and I could have sworn even water is different.
2: You're probably right. So when you came from Dhaka to London, did you carry any dry goods in your suitcases to help you towards your cooking?
5: Oh, I brought some dried spices, which really, really helped, especially in, you know, right after you land. It's nice to have something to get you on your feet. And just as you're getting your bearings and everything, what I wished I had brought over from Bangladesh is cooking utensils, because they're so different in London. And that was quite a steep learning curve, you know, learning to cook on non-stick pans and stuff, because we didn't have them at home back then. So, yeah.
2: As you arrived in London, you moved into your accommodation, you started cooking.
5: Mm-hmm.
2: What was the first thing that you cooked and how did it turn out?
5: I burnt the dal, not just once, quite a few times actually, because I did not understand soaking times at all. It just took ages and ages, and I gave up. And also, I did not know how much water I was supposed to put in the dal, so it was all burnt and crusty, and it was awful.
2: When you did manage to get the hang of it, were you batch cooking? Because you also had to study at the same time.
5: Because I was a starving student on a scholarship, what I would do is I would wait till after 5 p.m. when the local supermarket would price down its chicken. I would go down and buy up all the chicken that was on sale, enough for like 2-3 meals. I would batch cook. But at the same time, while I'm cooking, my friends are walking by and they're like, you know, what's happening? What are you cooking? Gosh, this smells really great. So they would invite themselves over for dinner. So batch cooking was a very nice idea in theory, but not so much in practice.
2: Because it got eaten up.
5: Yes, I made so many friends just because of cooking. And also there used to be this online, it was a forum, it was an online forum where people from different South Asian countries would write about their family recipes and kind of help each other cook. So I used to get a lot of recipes from there, and I learned how to cook some Maharashtrian dishes, some South Indian dishes, some Punjabi food as well. It was glorious.
2: Very impressive. Were there any particular dishes that you missed from back home that maybe you couldn't replicate?
5: Oh, so many. So many. My mom, she's passed away now. My favorite thing that my mom used to make was shrimp bhorta. Gently boil shrimp so the flesh is still tender, and then you mash it with mustard oil, chopped up green chili and chopped up green coriander and some salt. And it is heaven, I tell you. So my mother would make that always. And I didn't even make it when I was in London because I wanted to keep that special for my mom, that, you know, she will feed me this. So
2: yeah. Something to look forward to when you went back home.
5: My mom would always ask me before I would leave London for home that, what all would you like me to cook for you, beta? And I would give her a list and that would be there.
4: Shahpar Saleem speaking to me there from Dhaka in Bangladesh. You're listening to The Food Chain on the BBC World Service. I'm Ramela Dasgupta. This week, how and what to cook when you leave home.
2: I'm here in the north of England at the Salford Youth Zone, which is a centre for young people, which has various activities. I can see in front of me table tennis, climbing wall, pool table, football pitch just across the way. There's also a kitchen upstairs which actually teaches young people how to cook. It's a life skill. I'm here to meet Taj, a 17-year-old, and Desire, a 19-year-old.
6: My name is Desire. I do really love to cook, yeah. I'll say I learned most of it from my mom, but me, myself, I've always loved food. So it's something that I always learn by myself and just try to educate myself on how to cook. Sometimes I watch videos. I have a little recipe book in my room. Sometimes I can just read it and try and make something out of it. So, yeah, it's just almost like a hobby now.
1: I'm Taj. I absolutely hate cooking. It's something that I didn't really do when I was a kid because my mom used to do it. But since I moved out, I started doing it. But it just, I feel like it just gives me a lot of marks on my hands because I'm not careful and I'm always late, I'm rushing. But sometimes I do like cooking, but only when I have time, which is quite rare.
2: So if you're living on your own and managing budgets, how do you do that?
1: I feel like with living alone is difficult because sometimes I go to the supermarket and I buy a bunch of stuff for like 2 weeks. And then in those 2 weeks, I end up not cooking. So then a lot of the food goes to waste. I just stopped going to the supermarket to do my big shoppings, but I would go to buy a snack or just a one-day meal.
2: Have you had many accidents or have you had sort of kitchen disasters?
1: Kitchen disasters. One time I was making a smoothie and my smoothie decided to break midway through and I had smoothie everywhere. I do burn myself quite frequently. Like yesterday, I was trying to heat the pancakes in the air fryer and then the air fryer just burned my finger.
2: So air fryer is mostly what you use?
1: Well, my favourite is air fryer because chicken nuggets, fries, even sometimes pizza slices, anything, you can warm it up, cook it. I don't really like using oven because every time I use it, the smoke alarm goes off.
2: Desire, are you ready to leave home if need be in the next few years? You'd be able to look after yourself?
6: Yeah, I would say I'm 100% ready. And even my mom, my sisters, my dad, everyone say so because you can leave me at home for like a month and I'll find a way to eat something. Sometimes even making desserts, making cakes, baking cookies, you know, cinnamon rolls or stuff. So sometimes even when my parents have gone out for like a trip, my mom and my dad have left me and my siblings at home alone. Sometimes it'll almost be like on me to cook for them, even though, you know, I'm like middle child.
2: And you enjoy doing that? Are you confident? You are not intimidated by the fact that when you leave home, you'll be in charge of your own food and cooking?
6: Yeah, I'm not intimidated. I actually find cooking like something fun to do. So anytime someone tells me to cook, it's not like I grumble. Maybe you've had a long day at work and you come back home and you're like, oh my days, what am I meant to eat? Sometimes then it can be a hassle. But for the most part, it's more of like just getting it down. And you know, when you pop a good music on the TV, on the speaker, and you're cooking, you know, you just flow and you feel the vibe.
2: Is there any particular food you're going to miss when you leave home?
6: Oh, I mean, I'll say everything because obviously I can't cook exactly like my mom. So it's not more of like I'm missing the food because I can always make the food. I know how to make the food, but it's just missing the taste because obviously I can't make it the exact taste that my mom makes it. So, yeah.
2: You live on your own, Taj. Have you got any advice for young people like Desire who are leaving home?
1: I do hate doing the dishes and sometimes I leave it for like a few days because I'm just too tired and I have college next day. And sometimes that stops me from cooking. Pick a time in your day. For example, I wake up, first thing I do is clean the dishes and put some music, make it more fun. Or talk to someone, like on the phone. As much as you'll try to avoid it for days, hours, doesn't matter, you'll have to do it. Try to do the dishes when you can.
4: Taj and Desire, teenagers in the north of England. Of course, not everyone moves out in their teens. And around the world, young adults are often staying at home for longer. Around half of people aged 20 to 29 lived with their parents in 38 countries that make up the OECD, the Organization for Economic Cooperation and Development, a club mostly of wealthy nations. But in South Korea, that figure is much higher, with more than 4 out of 5 people in their 20s living at home. To find out why this might be, I spoke to Young Ju Jung, a food editor and translator based in Seoul. She left her home city of Busan in the south of Korea for university when she was 19.
3: When I first moved to Seoul, my parents were not comfortable with me living completely alone. So I stayed with my aunt for about 2 years. And after that, I shared a home with my younger sister. That was really the first time that I had my own kitchen and start managing my own meals.
2: When you left Busan to go study in Seoul, did you know how to cook anything at all?
3: I thought I knew how to cook some food, but I realized I don't. The traditional Korean family meals is a built around the rice. You have to have rice and some soup or stew and several kinds of side dishes. And I want to eat that way as well while we are living alone. It was a really, really tasky job.
4: And so it's complicated. The traditional way of eating in Korea is quite elaborate.
3: Yeah.
4: So when you moved to Seoul, what were the things that you were missing and what did you then do to get back that traditional way of eating?
3: My mother sent us her banchan. That means side dishes. And side dishes is usually can be stored long time in the refrigerator. You can store like a week or something.
4: And how did you send it? How did you send this?
3: By post with the ice.
4: Oh my gosh, really?
3: Yes.
4: Was that very common for mums to do in Korea? Is it very common?
3: Yes, my mother wants to do now. It's the kind of way that Korean parents, but practical way to help children, and also the way that showing their love and care to their children.
4: I remember my son when he was going to university only a couple of years ago that I actually made him food packs. I did some batch cooking. He was close by. So I was able to drop it off to him and that's what he would eat during the week. In Korea, isn't it jjachi food that makes life easier for young people moving out for the first time, living on their own? Tell me more about it.
3: It's like a life hack that you can save money by using jjachi food recipe. The word jjachi is simply meaning that you live on your own and cook for yourself. And I don't think it's the kind of whole different kind of category of Korean cuisine. I think it's more like a adaptation of Korean home cooking, like a family meal for people living alone. And I think there are three common styles. First, the most common style is a simplified version of the dishes people growing up eating at home. And the second one is a recipe using ingredients that are inexpensive and have a longer shelf life, such as kimchi and egg, or spams, we like spam, and or candied tuna. And the third one is like one bowl meals, like bibimbap or rice balls or fried rice, because they are quick to and easy to prepare and easy to clean up. So yeah, to sum up, I think jjachi food is really about adopting traditional family meals to fit one person's living.
4: And why do people live at home longer, do you think?
3: I feel traditionally in Korea, people felt that you need a reason to leave home. Simply becoming an adult didn't automatically mean moving out. If there was not a particular reason, it wasn't considered unusual to continue living with your parents. And in the past, people usually find a stable jobs at a younger age than now. And many of them got married soon after they get the job. So I think many Korean parents felt it was their responsibility to provide a home to their children until they ready to make their own family. And that kind of responsibilities is still part of Korean family culture today.
4: And there's financial reasons why this is happening as well, the cost of living crisis around the world.
3: Yes, yes. These days, I think people do everything later than they used to. People graduate later and find jobs later and getting married later.

0: that should have been. I mean, I was already like, ooh, Alan's first goal of the season. You know, so close. But you can see that he ran faster than the ball came. I think he moved before O'Reilly made that cross, and that's what made him go faster than the ball. But yes, they've gotten more than three opportunities to get the lead already in just 13 minutes. They've not done that. It also goes to show what they've done in trainings, how they've played. And, you know, there's still enough time for goals to come for them. I've not really seen much from Belmont, but we know that they're very, very silent killers.
1: Well, they are. And, yeah, just looking at that. Big disappointment on his face. Brilliant run, by the way, from Nicol O'Reilly up the left side. Left Adam Smith for dead into the 18-yard box off the byline. And it's one of those crosses that you call a plate right before you. And Erling Haaland, the ball found him. But again, it's hard to understand, what was he trying to do? Was he looking to get his left foot on it? That should have been the ideal thing, but somehow. And, well, Bournemouth turned defence into attack off the right side. Ryan into the 18-yard box. The strike. And Donnarumma gets a hand on it. Well, corner kick, Bournemouth. 15 minutes of football play. City nil. Bournemouth nil.
0: Oh, yes, I'm divorced. It might be nil-nil here, but I'm saying that Sims, Brighton have gotten and not that goal. So they're getting the lead. Two goals already in just 18 minutes by Cooper. Oh my gosh, Aston Villa, not good at all.
1: It's well, a challenging start already for Unai Emery. But the Etihad, the Cherries have a corner. It's whipped into the box, cleared away by Truffaut. Back inside for the Cherries. Long one towards the back post, and then the knockback of the left channel by Adam Smith. Just not enough, and will be out for a goal kick. Already, ideally should have been 1-0. Erling Haaland with a brilliant opportunity there to put City in front, but somehow he just lacked that final touch. And don't forget, we'll love to read from you wherever you are. 0809 597 5805. That's our WhatsApp line. Tell us what you make of the action. And we'll be pretty excited to read from you. Well, what a start to this game. And I'm talking Brighton. The way they're tearing apart Aston Villa in that fixture is something to be excited about if you're neutral.
0: I mean,
1: the Kuiper, the Belgian, well, just finding himself in the 6-yard area on the end of a brilliant cross by Georgina Rutter. And of course, Brighton. Well, a shining brighter at the moment.
0: Well, you know, we can't really blame Unai and Aston Villa. They've lost most of their key players this season. And it's just so funny that the two centre-backs, one Lindelof, scored the own goal. And then the second one, Pau Torres, made an error that cost the second goal, which is not good for them at all. I think there's still time in the market for them to make Jude a lot. But this is practically like a new squad for them. So it's going to be hard for them to keep up.
1: Now, there is no Jeremy Doku, who is out for 3 to 4 weeks, as the case may be. That's going to be a huge miss for them. City, 17 minutes here. City nil, Bournemouth nil. Now City on the right-hand channel. Phil Fording, watched very closely by André Ntrufe. That's going to be a corner to City off the far right-hand channel. Both players are currently down. After Phil Fording tried to cross that ball off his right boot, I think there's a coming together after the ball has crossed by Phil, and both players currently on the turf. André Ntrufe is back up on his feet. He should be fine. 11 clean sheets last season. He was part of that, very experienced. Well, Bournemouth defence of Marcus Senesi and James Heal as well, who produced some really good defensive work. A couple of assists as well. André Ntrufe. Now the corner for City off the far right inside.

0: left-footed by Phil Fording, punched away by Petrovic, and Rico Luiz getting the way of Justin Kluivert, who was looking to peel away. He picked up the loose ball inside his own 18-yard box and was trying to race out of it. Rico Luiz clatters into him, and that's going to be a free kick for Bournemouth. Played as a left back, Makarov, during his playing days from Mainz and Hannover 96 as well. Helped Mainz secure historic promotion to the Bundesliga and qualify for the UEFA Cup under Jürgen Klopp. It's incredible how these things can be. One moment you're playing and doing great things, the other moment you're forging careers and trying to achieve as a manager. Has handled quite a number of teams in the German Bundesliga. 90 minutes played, City nil, Bournemouth nil. I mean, there's just a bit of zest which is being zipped away from this fixture already. It's maybe walking pace, not a bit more intense, but is it Ellie's in showers?
1: It started a bit intense, yes, you could say that, but now it is relaxed. Some games are like that. You know, they're trying to re-strategize both the players and the coaches to know what's... We saw that Manchester started so well. You could see all their tactics coming one after the other. But then again, you know, you have to slow down a bit and realize, okay, this is what Brighton and Bournemouth are doing. Five at the back sometimes. You see when it's time for them to transition forward and all of that. So that's why they're a bit slow. They're trying to still understand themselves. But in games like this, while they are being slow, a goal can just come from anywhere.
0: Well, Makarov will be just the fifth manager to see his first Premier League game come away at City. None of the previous... won that opener. Well, I'm sure we'll be hoping things are a bit different now. O'Reilly, long ball into the part of Haaland, caught out brilliantly by André Truffaut. 20 minutes of football played, City nil, Bournemouth nil. It's a bit of a worry for Ryan, who is currently on the turf on the other end of the pitch. Well, the Brazilian was at the World Cup, had a couple of minutes

only to leave with a Carabao Cup crown snatched from today's August visitors. And in a seven-decade wait for major silverware, back in the land where we belong, back to the amphitheatre of club football, the secret was part in pre-season, finally met the public eye as two tactical minds step into the light, Matthias Yeisler and Andoni Iraola bearing the heavy mantle of leadership. Behold the new faces, witness the latest approaches, examine the refined tactics, and bask in the reignited rivalries as round letter game returns. The wait certainly is over. I am David Adesina, privileged to be on commentary duties for this post-season clash between Newcastle United and Liverpool. Straight into our boot managers have put out their sights for this fixture, their first fixture of the 2026-27 English Premier League campaigner. Matthias Yeisler has put out the Jordis in a 4-2-2-2 formation and has opted to hand the trio of Lucas Onichek, Ahmed Dedic and Sean Stewart. Their competitive debut at St. James's Park today. Czech Republic goalie Onichek is in between the sticks with Dedic, lining up in defence alongside Malik Chiao, with captains aside in the absence of Dan Bourn, who is equally unavailable due to an ankle problem. Sustained in training, Sven Botman is also at the heart of defence, and he starts alongside Louis Orr, linked with a talk-down move to Manchester United, playing at left-back today. A bye-bye to the era of Sandro Tonali. And Bruno Guimaraes, who is now at Arsenal, the other Tottenham Hotspur, as teenage midfielders Stewart is alongside Luis Miley in the art of midfielder. Antonio Langa and Avi Barnes are present on the flanks, with Johan Wiese for the forward alongside William Osula. Straight into Liverpool to Andoni Iraola. The Spaniard has fired out his side in a 4-2-3-1 formation. Jeremy Jacque has been handed his competitive debut today, while Ryan Gravenberch and a centurion tag in the Premier League today, as Alisson Becker looks to become Liverpool's fourth all-time goalie with the most clinches. Into the XI of Liverpool we go. Goalkeeper Alisson Becker is in between the sticks for the Reds today for this magnificent fixture between Liverpool and Newcastle United. And before we go into that, a moment of silence for Kevin Keegan. They will remember him after his brilliant and exhilarating career that he had in English football.

0: And the players show their gratitude to the legendary, also their tribute to the legendary footballer who passed away a long time ago right now. Straight into the XI for Liverpool, Alisson Becker is in goal. Back for Jeremy Frimpong, Jeremy Jacque, Virgil van Dijk and Milos Kerkaj. Dipping midfield Dominic Szoboszlai and Ryan Gravenberg for his 100th game in the Premier League with Liverpool. Between 1961 and 2026, Kevin Keegan, the legendary player for Newcastle United. Yes, we surely hand him the respect that he deserves as he crosses over to the other side. Wonderful play he surely was in his play in this. Rio Ungamuwa, who netted in this fixture just last season, 10 minutes into stoppage time, as Liverpool won by 3-2, also starts from the right flank in attack. Florian Wirtz, the German, who was at the 2026 FIFA World Cup, is alongside Cody Gakpo behind Alexander Isak on his first return to St. James's Park in the northern part of England. Well, I was also informed that this man today will be alongside me for this fixture. Today is his birthday, and happy birthday, so welcome him on board for this magnificent encounter at St. James's Park between Liverpool and Newcastle United. Newcastle United being the home side, and Liverpool been the away side, who have travelled all the way from Merseyside. Welcome on board, David.
1: Thank you very much, David Adishino. This has been a very, very interesting day. Looking forward to all the action. The first Premier League game for two teams who have had very interesting summers. Liverpool have had a much more muted summer.

0: transfer window, that is. I'm not talking to her about the summer entirely, but they've had a muted summer transfer window, more so than Newcastle, who have they've seen quite the sea change in their squad, among other things. The coach has gone, the entire midfield has been rejigged, and it's quite the ongoing process. They are in a process, as we see Alexander Isak, who used to suit up for them not longer than two seasons ago. I'm looking forward to this fixture. It's a storied fixture. Yes, not much between the two sides in the way of rivalry, but it has evolved in a manner of speaking. I'm looking forward to that.
1: Well, before we continue detailing to you the names on the bench, let's tell you that Newcastle United are playing from right to left of our screens, while Liverpool are functioning from left to right for this magnificent game. You're done in their traditional colours, both sides, white with black stripes. Remember, for the Liverpool, the Newcastle United side, it's a vertical block shot, heavily with some vertical stripes also by the side. The numbering on the back of their shirts is equally black, and also blocker for the socks today for the Magpies today in this fixture. For the Reds, they're going also with their traditional colours of red, red and red, totally clad in red for the top, red for the shorts, and equally red for the socks, Liverpool today. And they're functioning, like I told you, from left to right of our screens. 2 minutes of football already evaporated. Newcastle United nil, Liverpool also nil. But before we tell you about the exercise, Liverpool bumping forward down the central area, still scampering away. Options are left and right. Florian Wirtz with the strike just in front of the D. Great defending this time around from Newcastle United to smother that big chance away. But straight into the names on the bench. Largi Bamba was the name on the bench also, with Joanne, Jacob Murphy and Jacob Ramsey also available in on the bench for the Newcastle United side today in this encounter. So also tell you more about the names that they have got right there in this fixture. Both sides just have an Argy Bargy in this encounter for the names on the bench for the Newcastle United side. I can tell you, we've got new faces equally on the bench. It's a name where you'd obviously start to getting used to for the Newcastle United side, an encounter such as this, after saying bye-bye to Sandro Tonali and also Bruno Guimarães. Equally, Anthony Gordon has also jumped ship and is now with FC Barcelona. Or three more arrivals are among the substitute, with Erwin, Joan, Alaji Bamba and Bazoumana Touré. All poised to make the Magpies Bowser from the bench to the likes of Fabian Shaw and Leo Shahar should also provide defensive cover when needed. While Jacob Ramsey, Joe Willock and Jacob Murphy are equal backup options on that familiar substitute bench these days now for Newcastle United. Forward Nick Votamade is also named on Matthias Jeisler's list of substitute for this encounter. It's still the encounter bouncing in and around the Newcastle side of tens. Defensively, Malik Chiao, the captain of today. It's it long, looking for the options up front. William Osula, the Nigerian. Danish-Nigerian, ball over the top to find Rio Ungamuwa. Alexander Isak chops and change inside the penalty area of Newcastle United. Well defended this time around by Louis Owo, subject to a controversial news now regarding the move to Manchester United. But these days, it looks like the spirits, I've been told, the current reality of tens at Newcastle United, that he will be joining. It will not be joining Manchester United, rather. It will remain at Newcastle United for the coming season, but possibly after exit mid this summer. You possibly would say could be one of the exits next summer, David.
0: Yeah, definitely. Manchester United have been on something of a signing spree, especially late in the summer. Ooh, something is on.
1: Well, big chance now for Liverpool, so we can see the Reds attacking in this game. Now defensively for Newcastle United on their attacking move. Now maybe chance for a striker, when the strike comes. And yes, that's the first goal of the 2026-27 Premier League campaign for Newcastle United. Anthony Elanga, immaculate and sweet, driving forward from the center areas. William Osula found him down the right-hand side of attack, and he obliged by taking the chance. The former Manchester United man punishes Liverpool in front of the Lazy's end. Insists on his moment. He demands attention and he gets it. It's Newcastle United 1, Liverpool 0. A fantastic breakaway move, David.
0: I can tell you for free that this looks like it's going to be a high-scoring fixture. Just by the dynamics being played out in front of us, Liverpool had made their way into the Newcastle box. And they've been doing that fairly easily in this fixture up until this point. But what then happened was that a loose ball fell to William Osula because the move broke down. And as he got that ball well, excellent hold-up play from him. He bared his place down past the center circle, found Elanga's run. Elanga, ever so rapid he was, bearing into the box and finishing at the far post. A clean finish, a simple move, and Liverpool have it all to do. But I do not think that they have much to be worried about. They have been, you know, been very, very good at cutting Newcastle open. The only problem here is that scoring a goal in itself is a tactic, and now that they have conceded, perhaps they would get a bit more inside of themselves about their chances of winning this game, or they could respond. Everything is on the line now. How they respond to this will tell you a lot about what Liverpool will be for the season ahead and the era ahead.
1: For Anthony Elanga, it comes from a family now of a man who understands Liverpool maybe very well. Ex-Cameroonian international, it's his father, Joseph Elanga.
0: Yeah, he was celebrating with William Osula there, them doing the Asamoah Gyan.
1: Yeah. Who also played alongside a younger version of Zlatan Ibrahimovic at Malmo. And Daniel Aga, who went on to play for Liverpool. Joseph Elanga, the father of Anthony Elanga. Liverpool now just down the left flank. One man is located on the far side. Milos Kerkes finds Virgil van Dijk. Still in the exile for Liverpool these days after seeing his partner Ibrahima Konate join Real Madrid last summer. We're still in the summer, so you still can say this summer. Alexis McAllister, for a fixture of this magnitude, you maybe would also want to see him. But it's not available in the exile today, the first exile. For the Reds, as Rio Ngamua cut back into the box. Maybe a chance now for Alexander Isak to get a strike away from the right-hand side. Rio Ngamua, that was devilish to say the least. Isak delivers this one just about 25 yards away from goal in a central position. Infielder, would they get a free kick? Yes, they would. Center referee Stuart Atwell is handling this fixture. And with just 8 minutes of football evaporated, he's called for a free kick to Liverpool, dipping the half of Newcastle United in a dangerous position at that.
0: Yeah, it's Harvey Barnes bearing down on Florian Wirtz. Yes, he had his elbows to the man's face somewhat there. And of course, lucky not to have conceded anything other than a foul and a free kick. They have a free kick in a very good position. Certainly one for an indirect position.
1: Dominic Szoboszlai will take it. Just a southpaw kind of stance. Raises right hand up, left hand right hand. Delivers his ball towards the back post, and here it comes! It's an attacking header. But he also met the bodies in there. Newcastle United are defending for their lives. Virgil van Dijk with the header. And almost nestling that one, heading it down towards the bottom corner.
0: I think it was good defending from Newcastle there. The ball came off a Newcastle head in the end. The technique was right from Szoboszlai. It was also right, as always, from Virgil van Dijk. And they have a corner kick, Liverpool.
1: 1-1 will sweep it into the box. It's also Dominic Szoboszlai from the left-hand side of Liverpool's attack, the right-hand side of the defense for Newcastle United. Milos Kerkes finds Szoboszlai once more down the left flank in a central position. They're crossing this ball into the 18. Oh, and now maybe a chance for a strike away. The strike comes, a subsequent bite at the cherry, almost delivered to Alexander Isak in there on the swivel. One man trying to bump away Ahmad Ercic, the new signing made by Newcastle United. Worked intricately by Cody Gakpo. And I can tell he hasn't got many goals in the calendar year, number 2026. And what's the one looking to smash that one towards the bottom left-hand corner of the goalkeeper. The Dutch international was pivotal now for the Netherlands, whatever they did at the 2026 FIFA World Cup, before they exited in the round of 32, you heard me right. The Moroccans did the job, sending them out of the tournament. Good take by Johan Vis. It sits over the top, looking for the run of Alexander Isak, who would chase it. About to involve an Eamon or the new signing, Jeremy Deke, who is down and is now having his hand rubbed around his head. He's in some pain and discomfort. Virgil van Dijk, the captain, runs over to aid his partner defensively today. Running the jersey number 6. That's also Milos Kerkesh. Did his job very well today for Jeremy Deke, dons the jersey number 5. The summer signing made for Liverpool just to aid attempts for the manager Andoni Iraola. Turned 21 last July, precisely the 13th, just last month.
0: Milos Kerkesh is wearing a new look these days, having the hair tied up in a bun. Keeping with tradition, it's looking like it's a thing for the Liverpool players. Same hairstyle as his goalkeeper, Alisson Becker. We did think he was going to move on this summer. I, for one, thought...
1: I also thought so, given Georgi Mamardashvili's current realities.
0: It doesn't look like anybody... Well, I understand Juventus were in the market for somebody. Eventually, they ended up with Guglielmo Vicario. They wanted the Aston Villa goalkeeper, Emi Martinez. But it didn't work out. And so, Alisson Becker is very much still a big proposition at Liverpool. It looks like Mamardashvili would have to wait another year.
1: That's a good cutback from Luis Zou. And maybe the Trivella would be as exquisite from the left-hand side of their attack. Luis Zou, maybe this is why Manchester United went into the market to get his services. Luke Shaw was a player who would just be very quick to forget his performance yesterday against Hull City. Not the best of performances against the newly promoted side.
0: Not the best. Says something about the fact that, yes, the goals didn't quite come from the wings. It all was a consequence of set pieces. But there was something about the joy that those players were having down the flanks for Manchester United yesterday. Of course, he has his work cut out for him, Michael Carrick. But for now, the attention is on this game. Johan Wisser showing his limitations there.
1: 100%. Well, to tell you, the Barcelona man on loan from the Catalan giant, Ronaldo Araujo, is on the bench for Liverpool today. Wataru Endo, Kumas, Alexis McAllister, Georgi Mamardashvili, the second choice goalkeeper, Marc Cornell, Victor Munet, formerly of Barcelona and Real Madrid, who had me right, but was signed from Osasuna. Andre Unioni, Tsimikas, complete name on the substitute bench for Liverpool today.
0: Tsimikas is not a new signing. He's a returnee from loan. He would have thought that by now he'd be a Roma player, but Liverpool decided, yeah, we're not quite done with you yet, so come back home, and that was what he did. Victor Munoz, a very, very interesting proposition.
1: Yeah.
0: But I understand that they are doing more to make more signings in that position. Talk about them going for Ibrahim Mbaye and, of course, Bradley Barcola.
1: And you know what's more interesting now about Muniat?
0: Tell me.
1: The 2026 forward cup, he made no appearance. He was on the bench until he for Spain.
0: For Spain, yes.
1: But he won the FIFA World Cup.
0: He's not the only one. David Raya will know one or two things about that.
1: 100%. As we see replays of the strike away, so gorgeous now.
0: He's good at these finishes. He had one or two at the World Cup. When in transition, there is no more scary proposition than Anthony Elanga on full speed. He's, when he turns on the afterburners, he's almost incomparable in this league.
1: Now Jeremy Frimpong scampering away down the central areas. Luis Zou with a cross-field ball, changing the points of attack from left to right, down the far side.
0: Too far.
1: Now a roll out of the pitch of play for a short to Liverpool. Now down their own right hand side of things defensively. As we can see the pictures provided to us, showing Anthony Elanga telling his teammates, come forward. It's a high pressing showing from Matthias Yaisler's side for this encounter. With 14 minutes of football already played, Newcastle United attacking towards the Gallowgate end. That's if you know a lot about the
0: St. James's Park.
1: And the goal that they are defending to, it's the Lizzie's end. That's where Liverpool are attacking. The list end is closer to me right now. And then the opposite side of tens. That's the Millbourne stand. That's where we also can see fans. It's a very sunny afternoon in autumn, eastern part of England.
0: Yeah, the north of England, known for its industrial heritage. St. James's Park, to its credit, will be one of the stadiums that will host games at the
1: 2028 European Championship.
0: home nations championship.
1: It was painful for them 60 years ago that they couldn't host a game at the 1966 World Cup won by England.
0: I get a sense that England can comfortably host that tournament all by themselves, but it wasn't awarded to the one nation. You get a sense that you would find less and less of these tournaments going to the single country moving forward. As six cities out of Britain, out of England rather, in the British Isles, will be hosting the tournament. The others being Dublin, Cardiff, and I believe Ireland. Is it Belfast now?
1: Edinburgh. Yeah, one of those
0: Hampden Park.
1: Big cities in that country. Liverpool have got to respond very quickly. Loizal arrives there from the crevice. This is backwards. He finds Malik Chiao, the man who plays for Germany, has got roots also in the Senegalese. Former Arsenal man, former Crystal Palace manager, is the current boss of the Teranga Lioness. Lions.
0: That's fine.
1: Just a few weeks back, we witnessed the Women's Africa Cup of Nations. And so Rio Ngumu comes in field, turns backwards on the pirouette, locates Frimpong this time around, takes his time, moves it to his left butt, moves it to, now to the pass to Rio Ngumu. Ngumu calls in one man, and then that's Alexander Isak, was shunted outward towards the right hand side of attack for Liverpool. They go back defensively towards the midfield areas. Virgil van Dijk is present in there. Milos Kerkes guards it back to the goalkeeper, Alisson Becker, who wouldn't be keeping one more clean sheet today. But if he had done that, would have moved past several goalkeepers to become the fourth all-time goalkeepers with the most clean sheets in the colours of Liverpool.
0: I wonder who 1, 2, and 3 is.
1: Well, I will tell you that just after this attack. Ball towards the back post. Not very much defended by Amadeu Deitch. This is one of the summer signings also made by Newcastle United, the Magpies. Alexander Isak, a former Newcastle man. The cross from Milos Kerkes into the box, and maybe Florian Wirtz with a strike. Can just fall into the back of the net. That's a brilliant stop in there from Onicek. Signed this summer now to provide things defensively and goalkeeping wise for Newcastle United from Braga. 30.6 million euros they spent, scrambling towards the left and making the interventions. The corner comes in there, and Virgil van Dijk diving down, almost making the header. That one just floats out of the 18-yard area, falls intricately and kindly now for Milos Kerkes, and he fires his effort out and into Rosie. Newcastle United 1, Liverpool 0. Liverpool that time rampaging.
0: Yeah, Liverpool definitely looking to get one over the Geordies. Lucas Hornacek, he was stretching. The ball was traveling, and he met it very, very well. The kind of save you want a goalkeeper making, turning it around the post. Of course, Liverpool didn't make do on the chance that came there off. But the warning shot has been fired. They can either go 2 goals down or get an equalizer. The intent is very clear.
1: 100%. And you did ask me which of the goalkeepers is trying to pass. That's Alisson Becker. Some of the legendary names, including Pep Arena.
0: I assume Petr Cech is there.
1: Oh, for Liverpool, Liverpool goalkeepers. And the Pep Arena being one of them. And there's something also regarding to Pep Arena before I tell you about the entirety of the Trinity. No former player sold from Newcastle United to Liverpool. The last two have won on this ground on their first return to St. James's Park. One being Jorginho Wijnaldum. But before then, there is Milos Kerkes bombarding enemy territory this time around. Runs into a cul-de-sac. And in there meets a brick wall. Running backwards now after almost trying to do something by himself and solely for the Liverpool side.
0: He tried and he failed. He'll try again. Milos Kerkes very, very lively in this game till this point. But to very little effect, I'll be honest with you.
1: 100%. Amadeu Deitch also acquired this summer, but from Benfica on his 24th birthday, that is. That was last Tuesday. It was a prominent feature for Bosnia at the 2026 FIFA World Cup. And just last October, before Newcastle United went and about now to get his service, he was featuring against them in the UEFA Champions League, the playoffs for the knockout rounds.
0: Yes. He lost to them.
1: Yeah. 20 minutes of football already played at St. James's Park.
0: Shaka Hislop in the crowd alongside, I believe that's Ian Wright.
1: Well, glasses wouldn't give us a clear indication of who that is, but it looks like that's Ian Wright, the Arsenal great. Out wide now to Ryan Gravenberch. That's on the left-hand side. Milos Kerk is arriving with a decoy on the ball towards the back post and just into the six-head area. Well saved now by Onicek. And then the subsequent clearance to mop that one away. Onicek responding when called upon time and time again in the air. 21 minutes of football played. David, what were you about to say?
0: They are defending in numbers, the Newcastle faithful. It's not vintage, I'll be honest with you. It's not vintage Matthias Yeisler. You would rather see him playing his teams high up the pitch. But there's a sense in which, till this point, this strategy has worked for them, and they would like to get it, maybe maximize on this strategy till this point. I don't know about the viability long term. I don't know that they can continue to defend this deep, but it's working so far, and they may tarry until, you know, they score a second goal and then switch up the playbook. But for now, Newcastle defending really deep. Liverpool trying to move the ball very quickly, but very little to work with, especially with those lines deep and very tight to play through.
1: Amadede, it's 1-on-1 with Milos Kerkez. It gets a strike in there. And well defended by Milos Kerkez. But Amadede is running forward, darting into space. The crossfield ball was elegant. So immaculate, very outstanding. And he said, why not have the invitation to go up in his Kerkez? He went there. And he thought also, why not buy a strike away? He did that here also. But that just floats out wide for a corner to the Magpies.
0: Tells you, till this point it's working. Defending really deep and then shelling out very, very quickly to take advantage of the spaces in behind. Amar Dedic, right back, very high up the pitch to make good on that perceived advantage.
1: And the cross would come in towards the central areas. Is headed out by Alexander Isak. But sometimes you also want your strikers to do the dirty job when need be. It's no out forward for sometimes. No is all. Looks like the strongest of players these days, managing to outmuscle the Liverpool defense.
0: He's growing in
1: lips and bounds.
0: He's growing in size. He's growing in confidence. The two seasons he has been at Newcastle tells you that, yeah, there is something cooking at that Chelsea Cobham Academy. And, they had something good going. You wonder why with all the... And it's just very interesting for me to see. Every talent that they sell, every talent that moves on, goes somewhere to become something. And it's almost like it happens within the space of a season or two. Then you ask yourself, why not let the kid blossom?
1: Or Chelsea, maybe another development ground. The Trivella.
0: Oh!
1: Possibly an exquisite second.
0: Oh, yeah, he knew. He knew there was nothing
1: what
0: there.
1: What a gorgeous pass now. Very scintillating from Johan Visa. Was just running forward past the halfway line, went past Ryan Gravenberch, and with the outside of his boots, tried to find William Osula, the Nigerian, I can also say that. And he's been the creator today for Newcastle United. And Jeremy Jacquet maybe thought he had given away a penalty.
0: Yeah, Jeremy Jacquet was a little too casual for my liking. He should have dealt that ball something. He had to do something about that ball up until that point. He didn't do anything. He obviously thought that, you know, that chance was going to go begging, was going to be eaten up by the goalkeeper. But Osula got there first. He was onto that chance. He could have beaten the goalkeeper. And he would thank his lucky star, Jeremy Jacquet, that nothing of the sort did happen in the end.
1: Here is Florian Wirtz. Well, Dominic Soboslai also invited to charge ahead. Goes to ground and slippery like an eel. Wins a free kick. about 23 yards away from goal. Johan Visa, the guilty party this time around. The centre referee, Stuart Hardwell, rightly positioned to call for that free kick to Liverpool. And he's also assisted today by Konstantin Atsidakis and Lee Betts. While Tony Arrington is the fourth official for this magnificent game at St. James's Park. Dominic Szoboszlai will take this ball. We all remember that monumental free kick last season. That was against Arsenal.
0: More than a few, actually. Yeah. He was scored maybe three or four. He definitely was clear as the best set-piece taker and probably the best around now.
1: In the game, in the Premier League also at that.
0: Probably around the top five leagues, because disappointingly for me, I don't see too many players practicing these anymore. Tells you what a game we used to have.
1: Dominic Szoboszlai, another Southpaw kind of stance. His left boot higher than his right boot. Well, he brings it back now to equation. But foot, left and right, equal. But he's obviously changed that stand backwards. So what I told you earlier, Dominic Szoboszlai goes direct. Couldn't go past the wall, but he takes over possession. On the turn, trying to chop and change. Wouldn't find Rio Ngamua from the right-hand side of their attack. But he can turn defence into attack. Here is William Musula having a go at Jeremy Deke. Was by also Frimpong. Find Anthony Elanga. Infield goes out wide towards the right-hand side of their attack. Newcastle United, I tell you. Harvey Barnes, the former Leicester City man. Couldn't manage to get that forward play going and taken for Newcastle United as William Musula is limping. Is in some bit of discomfort.
0: I think he'll be fine eventually.
1: Should be able to jog it off. The pass now into the central areas. One man called into action. That's Cody Gakpo! Just from the left-hand side of attack. Liverpool still asking the question. Florian Wirtz taking charge of the action today. Gakpo arrives from the rear guard. Down the left-hand side of things. Found by Milos Kakic. Kakic, the decoy run now made by Gakpo. Gakpo the ball towards the back post. Swept into the area. Dinked ball into the box. Frimpong shielding the ball. And now chopping and changing. The Suivo almost trying to get a pass away. Get a strike away. Which one? Hello, tell me maybe next time. Dominic Szoboszlai trying to play it in behind. In fact, they found Frimpong, Jeremy Frimpong, in the attacking forwards for Liverpool today. The Reds still attacking. Virgil van Dijk in the midfield areas. We'll find Dominic Szoboszlai. It's a give and go in Vovinim and Florian Wirtz. Szoboszlai once again chance. The pass goes vertical. It's a diagonal ball once again to find Cody Gakpo driving towards the byline. And Cotton back infield. Antonio Langa is also telling his teammates to sprint forward. Not the best of instructions. This time around as Liverpool managed to recycle possession from the midfield areas. Jeremy Jacque invited to obviously get a strike away, about 25 yards away from goal that is. With his right boot, a passer to find Rio Ngamua. 10 minutes plus stoppage time. The 3-2 scoreline right here at St. James's Park last season. Anthony Gordon was shown a red card in that game. He was the difference at the end of 90 minutes. And he also is the youngest goal scorer in this fixture. 16 years and just over 361 days, and basically that.
0: That was last season he did that, scoring the winner. And immediately the guys at Liverpool knew there was something special about him. I think he will be one of the big beneficiaries of the new era, the Andoni Iraola era. He has speed. He has dribbling about him, the kind of player that wants to take his man on.
1: That's Milos Kakic, yeah. Taking that strike hand, but into the waiting hands of goalkeeper Lukasz Onicek. That's how he would want his name to be pronounced. From Czech Republic, 3 shots by Newcastle United, 8 by Liverpool, 1 on target. Yeah. For the Magpies, 2 for the Reds.
0: Onicek for me was very impressive at Braga. Saw him a couple of times in the league and of course in the Europa League. They had a good run till a certain point, and he'll be very, very grateful that some of his performances did not go unnoticed to get him into a Premier League side. It's probably the most money he's made in his career to this point. I say money because that's important, right?
1: 100% David. That's half an hour of football played at St. James's Park. That's a good take. Still Still going forward. Harvey Barnes took it one time.
0: He gives it.
1: And bumping forward, wins a free kick. Another yellow card after one shown to Milos Kerkes. This time around, it will go to Virgil van Dijk. Gets his name down into the unfamiliar books and the best of books to maybe Newcastle now, given it's gone to Virgil van Dijk. But it's the non-fascinating of books to Liverpool these days. That's Frimpong getting the yellow card. I would give you the corrections.
0: I love the new look. It looks really, really good. The hair and everything is. Perhaps he'll have a much better season than he did last season.
1: Possibly.
0: Kind of the sort of the players who didn't quite gel in found their place within the squad, and it kind of showed in the performance of the team overall.
1: Yeris Louis-Hall standing alongside William Osule. By the way, the first goal scorer had never scored against Liverpool until this game. Antonio Lange. William Osule standing and getting right about 25 yards away from goal. One man also in that equation. That is Louis-Hall from the left. Osule from the right. Osule takes! Couldn't go past the wall also once again. Once again, he also takes another strike at goal. But that just goes in contact with the Liverpool defense. Deflects out for a corner to the Jordis. There's a man now looking like Anthony Gordon. That's Nick Voltemade with the air do. The German played just one game at the 2026 FIFA World Cup in the United States of America, Canada, and also Mexico. Newcastle United with a corner. It's going to be an outswing delivered from Louis-Hall towards the front post. Back to Louis-Hall, arriving now to take over proceedings on the turn. One-on-one with Milos Kerkes. Kerkes gets the better of him. Kerkes now driving forward, still going. And now into the midfield areas. There is Alexander Isak calling for options. Maybe might get out later down the left or right. Well, Warner down the right-hand side now. Frimpong. That's a wayward cross, I would say. No positive embellishments in there. Visa can turn the fence into attack for Newcastle United. Visa goes backwards, back to base. The defensive areas. Just in by the sideways of the D. Down the left hand side of Thames. And the new defensive names you should start getting used to for Newcastle United are available today after the exit of Sandro Tonali and Bruno Guimaraes, both in North London these days, one at Arsenal, one also at Tottenham Hotspur. Florian Wirtz with a winning corner. Centre referee says no from the left hand side of attack for the rest, right hand side of defence for Newcastle United, and he's wondering why they haven't handed him that corner. We would have to throw this ball to Lucas Onicek, who made his debut for the Magpies against Zelis Pančevo. That was in the Conference League qualifiers. For Newcastle United, it's a shot goal kick. Louis-Hall comes over from the crevice. No Kazim in there defensively for Newcastle United. They're defending very well. Rio Ngamua. Very slippery. Twinkle toes from time to time. Alexander Isak is down, a clutch into his right ankle in much pain. Another yellow card produced now from the back pockets of the centre referee. Stuart Hartwell. That was to Ryan Gravenberg, who went to ground in some pain after a collision. The man done in Jesse in number 67.
0: My.
1: Louis Miley. Just 20 years of age in all his games and meetings with Liverpool. He's always at least come out with a draw at least.
0: So that well has aged.
1: Yeah.
0: A lot.
1: Ball into the area now from Dominic Szoboszlai of that free kick. There is Milos Kerkes driving on the outside. Still on the outside. Watched by Johan Visa. And he's calling for much support from the fans. Raising his left and right and up.
0: It's home advantage. You play that play and just watch it, you know, transfer energy into the crowd. And they are one of the most vociferous fan bases in the country. It doesn't get better than St. James's Park. You know, they don't get much hype for being what they are, but it's just great fan base Yeah, it can get toxic at times. Yes, you think back to Isak's episode, but it's just been quite the fan base. It kind of is not common here in this league, because English fans are not known for knowing how to generate atmosphere. But at St. James's Park, it's a whole different proposition.
1: Here is William Musula accelerating towards the left and third of attack. Just a body check was enough from Virgil van Dijk to...
0: I want you to pay attention to how Virgil van Dijk is helping out
1: Jacque.
0: Yeah. Because Jacque seems to be in sixes and sevens, so he's like always covering his track. And that's why you need that tandemocracy, if you will, where one person is aggressive, especially in a back two, and the other, you know, takes up the space in behind just to mop up if they can't do the job the first time around.
1: Newcastle United 1, Liverpool 0. Coverage on 99.39 Joria Info FM. 35 minutes of football evaporated at St. James's Park in the northernest row of England. Liverpool, by the way, their first six games of this campaign will be against six different managers. And new managers at that.
0: You don't say.
1: William Musula still limping. I hope he can continue for the entire 90 minutes, or maybe 70 or 80, depending on how many Matthias Jaisler would want to squeeze out of him. He's done his bit finding Antonio Langa forward with that quick transition move. That made Langa find his first goal against the Reds. There is Luis Ao. Good body movement to drive away from Rio Ngamua. And for all of his exploits, Ngamua, the former Chelsea man, has been quiet today. Out wide now. Ball put in behind towards the left-hand side of the fence. The penalty area, that is. Harvey Barnes just nudged. And the centre referee thought that was enough to get Liverpool maybe a free kick inside the penalty area. An indirect one. Frimpong was the player who he just slightly nudged to ground. Harvey Barnes, the man who's donned the colours of several historical clubs in English football. In the central position now, Ryan Gravenberg calls for outlets, gets one down the left. There is Milos Kerkic, who is looking to find one man arriving just in front of the peripheral areas in the penalty area. That is Dominic Szoboszlai, called into action now by Gravenberg. Frimpong locates Ngamua out wide, one-on-one with Luis Ao, who would come out better and tops in that battle. Back now to
0: good cross.
1: Jeremy Frimpong, the ball towards the back post.
0: That was defended
1: by Amadedic.
0: That was a good cross there from Frimpong. He did very, very well. A deep cross, a very early one. The only problem was that there was no head attacking it at the back post where it landed.
1: It's going to be an outswinger once again. And Dominic Szoboszlai is the player getting ready to send that in from the left-hand side. He delivers towards the front post and possibly an header into goal. And another smart defensive walk by Amadedic. And you wonder why he was thrown into the fray in next to no time by Matthias Jaisler, the former Al Ahly manager.
0: I think that was Chow, Malik Chow, who got the final touch. It was him on the ground.
1: Well, another one would come forth of the corner. Delivered towards the front post. Headed away by...
0: That was Dedic.
1: Amadedic. Florian Wirtz comes in field. Inside. Looking to find Alexander Isak. Just slightly the ball. Looped over from Johan Visa. And just went into the waiting hands of goalkeeper Lukas Onicek.
0: It's a very, very interesting situation where Liverpool... Newcastle, rather, find themselves right now. They're playing a weird 4-4-2. A flat 4-4-2, kind of, but with actual wingers operating in their proper roles. And Elanga and, of course, Harvey Barnes are taking responsibility for the work out wide, while Johan Wissa and, of course, William Osula are slugging it out, basically committing the two centre-backs to, you know, physical duels. Till this point, it has worked an absolute treat. Liverpool, since conceding that goal, have not had much of a direction or bearing about them. It almost seems like their belief in what they had been doing before that point has waned, they need something of a shot in the arm right now, and I don't know where that is going to come from. Maybe somebody has to do something special, or a mistake has to break for them, but something has to give in their favor for them to come out of this funk.
1: Well, 6 minutes before the end of the first 45 at St. James's Park for the first game of the Premier League campaign. I think very soon we'll do a deep dive, a detour into... Well, before then, the efforts are from distance. Cody Gakpo. Is Dr. Cody Gakpo around Gravenberg?
0: It's Gravenberg.
1: Gravenberg on his 100th appearance in the Premier League for Liverpool. Looking to alter this call, and that's Dan Bowen in the stands, the lifelong Newcastle United supporter. And we all remember him last February, his goal against Liverpool in the Carabao Cup final.
0: Yes, that was him. A big man, very, very jolly good fella. Went to the World Cup. In a manner of speaking, still resting. He's had a very interesting couple of years.
1: Yeah.
0: He's enjoyed his 30s as far.
1: The manager who can also give applause to is currently on our screen, Thomas Tuchel. The German tactician, just a few days, he handed him his first cap, his first call-up to the England national
0: team.
1: And then subsequently, he scored in the Carabao Cup final to go to Nottingham. They won on that day against the Reds.
0: Exactly. That was the fact I was talking about, that he's had a fantastic period in his 30s. One of the players who'd say... the end of his career has been much more interesting than how it started. He got here via Brighton, but look at him now. He's an English international. He's full capped and, you know, an important player for his team.
1: 34 years of age. So when you say, when David says he's very much old, that's the reason why. As a footballer, 34 is quite an aged age.
0: Yeah, most people are wrapping up. Yeah. But, it does happen every now and again that you find yourself having the best period of your career in that period. I think the player who comes to my head as the best example would be Andrea Bazzali. We thought it was over for the guy when he was at Wolfsburg, turned 30 there. And then Conte goes and signs him at 32 years old. And that centre-back partnership of him, Bonucci and Chiellini is probably the best we've seen since the greats before then. Excellent, excellent work from the man.
1: Osula calling for options, gets one inside his center circle. That's really not the best of ways to win back the ball. Cody Gakpo running backwards. And manhandling Johan Visa or Anthony Langer to the ground.
0: Dude, you're doing too much.
1: And it was trying to play this case with a centre referee. About 43 minutes of football played. At 2 more minutes in terms of normal time in the opening half. Newcastle United 1, Liverpool 0. Newcastle attacking from right to left of our screens. Liverpool going forward from left to right. And they're both donning their traditional colours. White and black stripes with black shirts for Newcastle United. Also black socks. And for Liverpool, red and red and red. Red for the top, red for the shots, and also red for the socks. They're not bringing it pretty much white. And I'm just loving the way they've managed to scamper into space. They're plowing to enemy territory from time to time. Back to base. Lucas Onyeka. Chou to also get involved with play. It's it long, floats it into the half of the Reds. And he's also sent back in there to find the run of Johan Visa. Having a body check with Milos Kerkez. And centre referee says play can continue. No stoppage in play. Antonio Lange send this crossing into the area. And now that's a very pretty much horrendous strike across the face of goal from Johan Visa. Had his name many times mentioned as goal scorers at the 2026 FIFA World Cup. Scored 3 goals in 4 World Cup appearances.
0: Had a great tournament, that man.
1: For DR Congo, who also did shock England for about 70-something minutes before Harry Kane told the English, calm down, I can help you guys to get back in business.
0: Star quality for you, if you ask me. That's how big players show that they are big players. It was Harry Kane and Jude Bellingham carrying England through that tournament.
1: And Anthony Gordon, the former Newcastle star, got the assist on that day for the first and also likewise the second. Mpasi, the goalkeeper, smashing it into the top corner from Harry Kane. About 20 seconds before the first half in terms of normal time evaporates. Virgil van Dijk strides and strolls into the penalty area and is pointing that his ball must be delivered towards the front post. He might just be there to get on with it. Dominic Szoboszlai. His cross from the left-hand side, about 30 yards away from goal. It would get back a throw. Deep in the half of Newcastle United. Finds Milos Tekes. And now the cross one time into the box. This falls kindly for goalkeeper Lucas Onitek to get to.
0: Somebody is writhing in pain.
1: Yes, holding to his backside.
0: Didn't land well. That's clear.
1: That's Sven Botman.
0: Botman.
1: Right there in defense for Newcastle United. 1 minute more. As additional time in the first half of football right here at St. James's Park.
0: Yeah, he didn't land on his butt. In fact, I believe it was a knee into his butt there, Botman.
1: Well, I saw what he did there, David. 20 more seconds before the stoppage time ends. It's a minimum of 1 minute. The referee always indicates that to everyone so they can go further than that. Lucas Onicek raises his left hand and hits this one long. Points it into the half of the Reds, Liverpool. And Luis Miley heads it towards RB Benz. Frimpong. That's a really smart play. Oh, just too heavy for Ryongumuwa to get to from the right-hand side of midfield. And the ball rolls out of the pitch of play for a throw to Newcastle United down the far side. Well, to the halfway line, that is. Luis Ao will take the throw. And he propels himself forward, points it long, throws it deep into the half of Liverpool, it's and that's over. The final act in the first 45. What a game in the northern part of England. In fact, both sides have been at it. Newcastle been at it, but they wasted no time in getting off the mark in the 2026-27 Premier League campaign. The man was had never scored against the Reds. Found a goal today, planting the ball into the back of the net. An outstanding strike it was. As he was found in there by William Osula. In a central position, they ignited that move. And from the left-hand side of the box, the right-hand side for Liverpool, the left for Newcastle United. Evocatively smashed that one dead eye into the back of the net. Just 5 minutes into the game for his first ever goal against the Reds. Liverpool with a baptism of fire. Welcome to the 2026-27 Premier League campaign. Juan Doni Iraola, Alexander Isak is returned to St. James's Park. Not going picturesquely and Cinderella-ly for Liverpool. In a game of this magnitude, you've seen X-Stars return to St. James's Park, but in the last two occasions, no victories against the former side. Alexander Isak hopes today that will be imprinted once more into history as Liverpool and Newcastle United head into the break with their new managers in their first competitive games in the Premier League. Half-time. From the northern part of England, St. James's Park, we are. Definitely, that's where we are precise. It is Newcastle United 1, Liverpool 0.

0: Well, from Newcastle upon Tyne, Newcastle United have started the campaign with Matthijs Jäisla. And after saying bye-bye to the Etihad earlier this month, and they're looking like they might just get a victory today at the end of 90 minutes. How do you tell you? The last two former Liverpool stars that have returned to Anfield to St. James's Park, no victory. One, Jorginho Wijnaldum, and then the other being the man you know as Jose Enrico. That was in 2012. Today, we expect Liverpool to maybe put up a fight. Many expect Liverpool to put up a performance that is very much exemplary. Performance really great and shows that the Reds are back in business in the 2026-27 English Premier League campaign. David is right here. In fact, two Davids are right here. David Adesina and David Okwara on commentary duties for this game. David has his birthday today, so I was informed. And that I told you before the commencement of that game. David, your assessment of the first 45 at St. James's Park?
1: It's been opportunistic. I think that's the best way to put it. Newcastle taking advantage of the one opening, the clearest cut chance that they got. It was a sucker punch for Liverpool. And like I said, they have not quite recovered from it up until this point. And I think the second half would be good for them in that sense, in that they can recalibrate and tell themselves, it's just the one goal. We can go and get a foot in this one. I mean, you looking at the Manchester City example from earlier today, you know, you have all the time in the world. Of course, you have to pick up the pace. You have to, you know, act like you have to get your act together. But that still said, you really have to put something in this one. Liverpool not quite connecting like they did in the final third. In the first 5 minutes of the game, I told you, like, once they considered that goal, it just reminded them of all their vulnerabilities and they started playing inside of themselves. So they need to come out, you know, play with a bit more reckless abandon. You could see the spaces that they were fashioning with the passes in that first 5 minutes. I kind of was impressed with the patterns of play, but then they considered and, yeah, it was boom from there.
0: All right, we've got a break to go to very soon. We've got to go pay our bills today on 99.39 during 4 FM. Stay tuned. We'll be back to pick your calls. Likewise, get your thoughts. Yes, like I said, so to get your thoughts. But also, we'd go to return back to St. James's Park for the coverage of the second 45. What a game it has been. Liverpool 0, Newcastle United 1. Stay tuned to 99.3 Nigeria Info FM.

0: in the competition's history after Liverpool versus Tottenham 211 and Arsenal versus Tottenham 200 exactly. So it's the second fixture with the most goals in Premier League history. You had me right. And Malik Chiao has played like a captain that he is today in the absence of Dan Bonner, who is in the stands commending and applauding the effort of his side. Milos Karkas just sent to the ground, a bash down. Just jogging back to his primary position. His function as an auxiliary attacker today. And that's the role he also plays from his former side. Up until also Liverpool. Who currently pays bills. Victor Munoz takes over possession. I love the way he just went past his marker, plowing into space. Frimpong making a decoy on a play. Approaching down the rear guard. And they waited long, only as far as Virgil van Dijk inside the half of Liverpool. Ronald Araujo will take over. This is it to Dominic Szoboszlai. Needs options, finds nobody in there. And they can turn the fence into attack. It's 1, 2, 3, 4, 5, 6 sheds against four bodies of Liverpool defensively at it. Joe Willock comes infielder. Rolls it out wide. Just still infielder. They would locate a player who has done very well for himself. Jacob Ramsey. The ball towards the back post there from the right hand side of the box. That just rolls away from the pitch of play. Jacob Murphy with that cut back into the six-head area.
1: There was nobody there. But it was well conceived. It's at situations like this that Murphy misses Isak's runs. Because Isak knows to expect those balls. Unfortunately, you can see him on the other side. Nobody is quite providing these balls, that same quality, that same weight, height for him. No. And that's... Oh, yeah. They have possession now, Newcastle.
0: Speaking on now confident, it was that Newcastle can defeat Liverpool. Joyceless said, at home, everything is possible. Impossibility, they say, is nothing.
1: Everybody's in a flux, let's be honest, in the Premier League today. Except Arsenal.
0: Well, here you can see Newcastle still coming forward. A player has gone to ground in the penalty area and a strike would also be provided in there. Johan Visa coming forward down the right-hand side of the box. There's 1-8 throw for Newcastle United, dip in the half of the Reds, and the fans are giving their commendations to Johan Visa, and the centre referee is also speaking with the VAR team at Stockley Park. Wants to know if the player who went down inside the penalty area, Jacob Murphy, was fouled illegally, and a possible penalty to Liverpool, to Newcastle United rather, is still discussing.
1: I don't think there's anything to it. I don't think there's a big call being considered here. It's 5 minutes of added time.
0: Anthony Elang doing his bit in this game. Running like a man with nine lungs. 26 seconds of the 5 minutes added. Already played. Ball thrown into the area. Collected now nicely as Liverpool turn defence into attack. They are bumping into enemy territory, bombarding the defence of Newcastle United, and the strike would come in there. Victor Munoz it is. Oh, that's so much Kumas now, who replaces Ryan Gravenberch, and it's been very, very advantageous to whatever Liverpool do, and also adventurous in this game. 1 minute of the 5 minutes had already evaporated. Newcastle to Liverpool 1. As the game ebbs and flows away, Dominic Szoboszlai with an outwing of a corner about to be taken. Would be delivered. Usual stance. Left foot forward, right foot backwards. Left hand into the box. Pushed away out of the six-head area by Lucas Hornicek. Only as far as Frimpong. Frimpong shoots one from way out now. About 20 yards away from goal. Mets a corridor of bodies now for Newcastle United. It's a brick wall delivered by the side to talk about Matthijs Jaisler, the former Alali boss, played for Hoffenheim, and many do not know that his football career ended at just 25. About it in the presser going into the game this weekend.
1: Yeah, he committed to coaching pretty early. A student of the Red Bull School of Coaching, started his career at Brøndby, where he was assistant coach. Then, of course,

0: joined, obviously after his training and everything, joined Liefering. Liefering is one of the teams where they used to, Oliver Glasner coached at Liefering. And of course, from there, he moved to Salzburg, where he won the league twice over and played great football while at it. From there, he moved again to Al Ahly. He's been growing from strength to strength. That's why I know he's one of the better managers among the young ones.
1: 38 years of age.
0: Indeed.
1: The second youngest manager in the Premier League right now.
0: And they are all German.
1: In fact, ever, yeah. Fabian Ursula is the first, 33 years of age. And one man needs hydration. That's Andoni Iraola, looking at his technical area. And also the electronic gadget now that can give them visibility and also tactical instructions on what they should do next. Lukas Omiček has been shown a yellow card for wasting time. 93 minutes. Two more minutes in terms of the five stoppage time already played. Left to play, rather. And now they are bumping forward, Liverpool. Dominic Szoboszlai needs options. Kaus Fremana making a runner just inside the center circle. That's Ronald Araujo. Frimpong taking his time. It's a patient build-up. Walking pace from the Liverpool side. Milos Kakaš calls for reinforcements. Gets the run of Cody Gakpo, who has scored four goals in 2026. Cody Gakpo delivers his ball into the 18. Headed away by Jacob Murphy. Olaji Bamba also defending for Newcastle United. Frimpong here now. Having a goal now at Lewis Miley. Twinkle toes, a great sort of step. Great swivel, chop and change inside the penalty area. Still going from Jeremy Frimpong, the Dutchman. And his fouled centre referee felt he was the one who fouled Lewis Hall. And he has called off for a free kick to the Newcastle United side inside their own penalty area with 55 seconds of the five ahead already left on the clock. We're seeing an alteration. Two players about to exit the pitch. One player about to leave the pitch of play. It's Johan Visser. Idiar Kungulis. Totally astonishing in this game. He turns 30 next Thursday, by the way, if you do not know. And his 29th appearance for Newcastle United. Won the French second tier title with Lorient just a few years back. And everybody on the bench smiles and also shaking hands with him. 10 seconds still left to play of the five added on in this encounter. Liverpool trying to attack. Last bit of attacking Forest. This could be Alisson Becker. They would go out wide by Milos Kakaš. Stuart Atwell. The fat lady hasn't bailed yet. They eat it long. Here is the run of Victor Munoz. Goes to ground in the penalty and maybe a penalty to end this one. A penalty to Liverpool. What a game right here at St. James's Park. Victor Munoz went to ground later in this game. And we might get both sides ending this fixture at parity.
0: Yeah, it's a penalty.
1: Luis Zola, from all of his heroics in this game, inexperience is showing right there. From hero to villain, how quick status can change. And he maybe shouldn't be doing it, but he looks like he sold it to the center referee, Victor Minard.
0: I think so, but yeah, there was contact. There's just very little you can say from this angle, seeing that he did make contact. Yes, he didn't push his foot. He made his knee, you know, just extended his knee in that direction, made contact, and yeah. The guys on the Newcastle bench will say there's nothing there. And they are animated. Asked the referee to go to VAR. He thought about it for a while, Stuart Atwell. I don't know that he will check it. But yeah, if you ask me, that's a penalty.
1: We shall see. Newcastle have both scored right now 16 goals and conceded 14 goals in recent matches. And Stuart Atwell still consulting with those men present at Stockley Park. This is a game where he's officiating Newcastle United for not many times, but this is the way he's opted to end it. They have been triumphant in 17 of their previous 34 matches that he has taken charge of. While Liverpool have won 22 of the 31 games he has officiated in. In fact, he's officiated Newcastle United the most times in history. 35 times, that's with the inclusion of this game. This is the second time he's officiating a game involving Liverpool and Newcastle United. He was also the adjudicator in February 2025 when Liverpool won by 2 goals to nothing via goals from Dominic Szoboszlai 11 minutes into that game. And Alexis Malik McAllister, 3 minutes.

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1: 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He has declared his support for President Bola Tinubu's second term.
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